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If you're just tuning in, welcome to the Access Hour. My name's Adrian, and I'm just playing some of my favorite music that I've been listening to recently. It's a pretty straightforward show tonight. Feel free to call in 608-256-2001. Ken is on the phones. You can tell Ken if you like the music, if you don't like the music. We're always happy to hear from you. But what started out that set that was full of all that energy was the song Troubled and Done by the Balkans. They're a band from L.A. They were big in the 20-teens, no longer together, unfortunately. If you check out their first self-titled album, it's awesome. And they did a reunion show, I think, last winter, and that's pretty much it. So if you get into them now, I'm sorry, they're no longer around. But who is still around is Me Like Bees. It's the name of the band, Me Like Bees, and the second song during that set was Misery Machine. That's actually one of their new singles that just came out, and they've also been around since, I think, like 2009, and they're just now starting to pick up steam. This track was definitely more polished than their earlier stuff. If you love garage rock, it's a lot of fun to listen to them. They've got kind of a Modest Mouse sound in their earlier music, but I think that carries through still. And then after that was Hollow Line by Young Knives. They're obviously from the UK. You could probably pick up on that. And then we ended the set with James Brown, Please, Please, Please, which is one of my favorite songs by him. And that's going to lead us into the next set of songs here, starting out strong with I Wish by Skee-Lo. Thank you.

All right. So starting out that set was Skilo with I Wish, followed by Devil's Train by the Lab Rats. And then we ended that set there with G-Love and the Special Sauce, their song Baby's Got Sauce. You're listening to the Access Hour. My name's Adrian. Just playing some music tonight. As you can tell, it's getting pretty eclectic. And feel free to call in 608-256-2001. If you got a comment, question, say you like the music, say you hate the music, doesn't matter. We love to hear from you. So let's start out the next set, which is something completely different, Vampire Weekend's A-Punk.

All right, if you're just tuning in, you're listening to the Axis Hour. My name's Adrian, and I'm just playing a bunch of music tonight that I like. And we start off that set with Vampire Weekend and their song A-Punk. That was followed by the French duo Justice with D-A-N-C-E. Justice, their debut album came out, I want to say, in the early aughts, and it was an amazing album, almost perfect. Then their second album came out, and that was pretty good. And then their third album came out, and that was fine. But nothing will touch the first album for sure, which that song is from. And then what followed that was Rhinestone Eyes by Gorillaz. That was from their album Plastic Beach. And then we ended that set with Unknown Mortal Orchestra with Can't Keep Checking My Phone. If you're not familiar with Unknown Mortal Orchestra, it's a mouthful to say, they actually are from all different countries, and they formed in Portland, Oregon, and now they travel mostly the U.S. A lot of their albums are totally solid. They've got amazing hits, so if you're interested, I suggest checking them out. And now we're on to a new set with the song Orpheus Under the Influence.

All right, if you just tuned in, this is the Access Hour. I'm Adrian. I'm just playing some fun music that I like tonight. That first song to start off the set was Orpheus Under the Influence, and that's by the Buttertones. Second was Lamplight by Bombay Bicycle Club. And then we ended off that set with Mitski Washing Machine Heart, which I think is such a haunting song. I absolutely love it. That's one of those, it's like barely 2 minutes long, and you just listen to it on repeat and repeat and repeat. So we're coming to the end of the show here, and I have one more song for you. And thanks for listening tonight. The hour goes quick, and the Access Hour is open to anybody who wants to do a show, so you can find out more information on the WRT website. But the last song for tonight is going to be The Music Scene by Blockhead.

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2: This is Quetzalcoatl. 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

The Marquette Waterfront Festival is back. The festival celebrates its 37th year, the weekend of June 13 and 14th, and it mixes local talent with touring national acts on two big stages. As always, Marquette Waterfront Festival will feature an array of vendors from local businesses, artists, restaurants, as well as craft beer and wine tents, kids games. The Dandelion Dash is back on Saturday at 11:30 a.m. That's when that starts. And the ever-popular, world-famous Fool's Flotilla will take off from Tinney Park Docks at 10:30 a.m. on Sunday. That's June 13th and 14th at the O'Hara Place Park for the Marquette Waterfront Festival. More information can be found on the Marquette Waterfront Festival Facebook page and at marquette-neighborhood.org. Bringing you all the local summer festival fun. 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

Well, hello and welcome to Something Wonderful. I'm Ryan Parks. We've got 3 hours of electronic dance music, as is what happens here on Monday evenings, starting at 8 o'clock on WORT. Tonight's show started off with a track that I really wanted to get there out of the gate. Adam 10 and Doty doing We Are. Right after that, I played the new song from Angèle called What You Want. It's a collaboration between her and Justice. So I actually just got hold of the Effers remix of it, so I thought we'd do that in the second position there. Camelfly was the third song. Song was called Himalaya. And finally, I got the new release from Jump Source, album called Fold. I gave you Shattered off of that, which I think is track two. And we're going to start with some local stuff in this next set. I've been playing new tracks by Nerdy Sanchez the last couple of weeks, and we're going to carry on that theme. This was actually the single that was released before the kind of the EP that came out a couple weeks back, and this is a song called Indoors Outer Space to get the whole thing started off. And my hope is to get the Nerdy Sanchez guys in the studio sometime in the near future so we can talk about this new album, because it's pretty good. And as I've been mentioning, it's a side project of Matt Finale and Eric Ayler, the creators of Caustic and Null Device, and together they're also known as Clack, and it's just a cool kind of tangential thing that they're doing, and it sounds really fun. And what could possibly follow Nerdy Sanchez? The one and only Elton John. I do have his remix album, which is kind of fun, so I'm going to give you the song I Don't Want to Go On With You Like That, but this will be the Shep Pettibone remix of it. And then we're going to hear some great stuff here. Finally, rounding out the set will be new stuff from Liebach's album, from Music, so kind of keep your ears peeled for that. So let me just hit play on what I've got lined up for you, and we'll let it all play out, and then I'll tell you the full track listing once the whole thing's completed in a few minutes.

It's like you forgot I was ever even here. Like you woke up one day and decided this was it. Time to move on now. Time to let life fly and close that chapter. Had a spark of a start, we left it in fractures. I would have done anything for you.

Hi there, it's me again, Ryan Parks, host of Something Wonderful, and we heard there, starting at the top, Nerdy Sanchez, Indoors, Outer Space. Right after that, Elton John with the remix of I Don't Want to Go On With You Like That by Shep Pettibone, and then we heard Wax Motif doing Something More. Right after that, DJ Seinfeld, I got the new single If This Is It, featuring Dan Whitlam. We then heard Tiga off the new album Hot Life with the track Lollipop, just telling you stuff that he likes, cherry lollipops, butterflies. It's basically just a feel-good album of Tiga saying, hey, this is me, hope you like it. And we

0: ended there with a brand new track from Leibach out of Slovenia, and that was the song Singularity. It appears off of Music. Sounded a little bit like Mozart to me, but anyhow, that is a pretty solid album, and we're definitely going to hear more out of that. What we're going to do with this next set, though, is start off, if you like the sound of little kitties mewing, you might like Ne Plus Ultra by Ear. It's got a little sample of that in the middle of it. And then we're going to go Lolo Zwei with the track Coquelicot featuring Dizzes. Tamora with My Baby. Head back to Africa. Atakunle Gold's got a release called Fuji Extra. I'm going to give you Many People off of that to round out this first hour. And then we'll swing back around 9 o'clock to give you a look at the new album from Club Drugs called Lovesick. But of course, more on that in the second hour.
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there, it's me, Ryan Parks. You're tuned into Something Wonderful here on WORT 89.9 FM Madison. It's the second hour of the show, so that means we're going to pause and take a deeper dive into one particular album for what we call the New Disc at 9. And tonight's new disc is going to be by Club Drugs. It's all one word. I think my co-DJ Ryan once said, you got to be careful if you're Googling that because you're going to get a bunch of weird stuff that you didn't expect. But they are a duo working out of the Chicago area, created by Maria Reichstadt and John Regan, and they describe themselves as goth pop, but I think post-punk or maybe dark wave would probably be appropriate genres to describe what they do. Thankfully, they've been to Madison a handful of times and actually got some notoriety when they were tapped by IMX to open up for them on one of the legs of their tour recently, and now they've got their first full-length album out on the Artifact record label, and it's pretty solid. It's called Lovesick. It's actually 8 tracks in total, but if you buy like the digital version of it, you get 8 bonus versions of those songs, ambient versions. So kind of just instrumental kind of down-tempo takes on kind of the original 8 tracks. So what I'm going to do, I think we've got the time here to give you one ambient version of Disappear at the top, and then we'll play the other 8 songs, and we're going to end with the album cut of Disappear at the end, so you can kind of start and end with the same song, but it's very different. And in between, we're going to hear Heart to Break. That'll actually be the song that they made a video for, probably this original single that was released from this album. That'll be followed by Bloodfest, which is track 1. Love the feel of this one, and it reminds me a little bit of Prince, I guess, almost with the way the vocals are done. Still Down, we'll be following that, then Overdose, and then Pretty, in parentheses, Anna's song. We'll then hear Suffer, The Fear, and then, as I said, end with the album cut of Disappear. After this half hour of music from Chicago, we're going to be turning the controls over to my co-DJ Ryan for the Ryan Squared on the Air part of the show for the second half of this hour. But this is what Club Drugs sounds like. It's really good. If you get a chance to see them live, they're great. So let's take a listen to what they sound like.

0: And that wraps up tonight's featured album. Our new Niskat 9 was from Chicago-based Club Drugs. That was the release Lovesick, and we ended with the album version of Disappear, which means that the end of the new Niskat 9 ushers in the beginning of Ryan Squared on the Air, a feature that takes two Ryans to bring the majesty of electronic dance music to life. And that second Ryan is Ryan Bannon. And hey, Ryan, how you doing tonight?
1: Hello, hello, Dr. Parks. Yeah, good to be here as always. I really appreciated the Club Drugs as a proper new disc at 9. I think, yeah, you got it all in there too, which is on the shorter side for albums. But then you had mentioned at the top, I think, with the ambient stuff, that there is a whole second version of the album that's got right. Less guitars, less tuba, and I don't think there's any vocals at all. I've only listened to
0: it a couple times. That's just ambient stuff. And I think it was on the air where you actually personally challenged me to do this as a new disc at 9. You're like, well, they're good people. I've seen them a couple times play here in Madison, and it's a solid album.
1: That last time I really, really enjoyed it. Yeah. So hopefully come through the tour it. I'll have to, poke Matt Finale, see if he's heard anything. You would know more than I think both of us with that sort of stuff. As far as keeping the vibe, this actually I think should work pretty well here, starting off my new Ryan Squared on the air segment. We're gonna go with a local artist, Kara Lee. She has a 2026 Remixes EP that came out for her self-titled second or third album. I forget what her most recent album was, but this is a remix of her song Mirror by a band Inhalt, Inhalt, and I think it's just a good kind of stompy sort of version of Mirror. So let's get going on that, and we'll keep it in this vein for most of this set. However, the very last song before we come back talking at 9 or 10 o'clock will be quite different, and we'll talk about that then. So keep your ears out here. Kara Lee, Mirrors, the Inhalt remix on WORT.

0: And in case it wasn't obvious, that last song really was different from the six that preceded it. You just heard Underworld, my favorite band, giving you a brand new track that was released on Friday called ARP 12. I'll mention a little more about that in a sec here. But we started things off with Kara Lee doing Mirror. That was the Inhalt remix, one of five or six different remixes that are on her 2026 remixes EP. Definitely worth checking out. After that, we had Miss Trez, T-R-E-Z-Z, giving you a song called Control. After that, Matteo Tura is a song from last fall, I think, last summer. Techno Chic from the 7th Floor EP. And I brought that one back because I then went into Health's Hateful, but now this was the Matteo Tura remix from the R-Type V. There's just a ton of Health remixes coming out. If that's your kind of thing, definitely be checking that out on streaming services or Bandcamp. There's a lot of things to go through. After that, we kept it slow and stompy with A Place Both Wonderful and Strange, giving you a song called It's Not That Bad, Muffin. This is from their Matter and Desire album, which also is a new release. We then had Caustic doing Every Time I Failed You, the Gloom Academy remix. This came out a few weeks back, hadn't really found a good place for it yet, but I thought it'd fit in nicely following The Place Both Wonderful and Strange. And then Underworld, teaming up with Kiki, K-I/K-I is the artist, /DJ, and that was the song ARP 12. This was featured when we saw them in Chicago, Ryan, although I don't think anybody knew what the name of this song was. This was trotted out as part of their live set, and now it has a formal release, and so we can slide it into our own sets and things like that. And so I picked that one up on Bandcamp. It's available all the usual spots. I was just reminiscing that it's really nice to be able to get these things immediately and not have to buy a $10 import CD that's only got 20 minutes of songs on there. So this is one place where the internet and the current music, the way music comes to your ears, is working in my favor, at least. So I'm a fan of that. With that though, seven tracks here, a little longer. I'm going to turn things back over to you for the 10 o'clock hour. So what's going on there, Dr. Parks?
1: Thanks, Ryan. We're going to enter the third hour of the program momentarily here on Something Wonderful on WORT 89.9 FM Madison. Before we get going on that, I did want to say, Ryan, awesome set. Thank you so much for that. It was fun to hear that new Underworld track there at the end. What we're going to do is actually start this one off with a song that you and I got to see live when Absinthe of Faith rolled into town. A little while back, opening up for ESA a couple week and a half ago, I guess, or yep. So now. And Absinthe of Faith is, it's like the drink Absinthe of Faith, is kind of a play on words. Actually addresses faith in this track Almighty, which is the song that they kind of ended their set with. And for me was the standout song because they sing about the devil, and that's, can't get enough of that in my book. But this is the kind of the groovy bass version of it called the Way Off Bass Mix, because they have a live bassist when they do it, and he thought adding that extra bass gave it almost a Thrill Kill Cult kind of feel, people doing samples about devils and you get that cool bass. So we're going to do this one, and then later on in the show we're going to hear new stuff from Aria's new album. I got some new Lords of Acid, which is going to be pretty good. Frenchie and the Punk and some other interesting things. One more time, Ryan, thanks a bunch, and let's get back into the music.
0: Sounds good.

Hey there, it's me, Ryan Parks, talking to you here on Something Wonderful. And for people that have been listening to the entire show, you might have noticed that I started the program off with two songs back-to-back by artists that start with the letter A, Adam 10 and Angel. We're actually going to chuck four more A bands to start this third hour here. And what you just heard at the top of it, Absinthe of Faith with Almighty, that is off of a new remix album, primarily Absinthe of Faith remixing other people's works that I picked up when they were here in town a short while ago, and exciting stuff. That was followed by a new track from Antigen Shift called Resistance. From there we did Abo Forsen, but that was the vocalist was Mary Catman, and the song Dead End off of the latest Abo Forsen EP. For fans of that voice, Mary Catman's coming to Madison, and I am so fired up. She's actually going to be opening up in support of her husband's band, Assemblage 23, along with Brittany Bindrum from Chicago, and then Madison's Sensuous Enemy and Lorelei Dreaming, and that's Saturday, June 27th, so stick it on your calendars. I still can't imagine all five of those bands playing one night. It's going to be an amazing night of music. We then ended that set, though, with a new song from Aria. I got her new release. I gave you Anti-Hero off of that, which had almost a reminiscent of Kate Bush to me. It had the elements, at least. I was almost running up that hill, but that was, I think, pretty good to get us started into this last hour of the show. But I do want to do some kind of faster paced and mostly post-punk music, although we're going to start off with Cathedral Bells that has some shoegaze elements to it with the song Crossover. From there, we'll do Horror Vacui with Shadows Sanctuary. Hunter as a Horse, I got their new song Obey. We'll then do First Aid for Souls with Rotten Core. And finally, Frenchie and the Punk with War on War. Almost has like a Susie and the Banshees kind of feel to it. So for those of you that like that kind of gothic rock or post-punk or whatever you want to call it, hopefully this will be up your alley, these next few tracks. And then we're going to end the show with a bang. I got some heavy guitars and more aggressive stuff to kind of get us into the mosh pit, as is typically the way I do it. But anyhow, this is new stuff from Cathedral Bells to get us rolling here on Something Wonderful.

Hey there, it's me, Ryan, again, and you just heard a new song from Frenchy and the Punk. It was called War on War. Triumph over adversity story. The main vocalist there actually was diagnosed for having stage 2 breast cancer just mere days before they're about to start a big tour. Went through the treatment. Everything's great. They got that new single out, and they're touring shortly, and much more to come from that project. But what we're going to do for the final set this evening is start with a brand new song from the Lords of Acid. They've got a different kind of more guitar-driven feel in these last couple of tracks they put out, and this follows that trend. It's a song called Dream Boy. That'll be followed by Sleep of Mirrors, a new project I just learned about when their first full-length album dropped a week ago Friday. I'm going to give you Alchemize off of that. The album is called Crown, and we'll follow that with the Joy Thieves out of Chicago. Joining them will be Chris Connolly on vocals, one of my favorite voices on the entire planet. Their new song is called No Anchor. And then finally, we're going to end with Ecce Schnack doing their latest song, Vincent. This is just a wild project. Heavy guitars, but operatic style vocals. Right now, they just started their tour with EMF. If you remember that band that was so unbelievable back in the day. So I got high hopes. We're going to hear some great new stuff from them coming up soon. I actually just picked up a couple of remixes when I heard this new track, and so we plan a little more now that I've learned about this band that I hadn't heard of, but thanks to EMF, these things happen. Anyhow, I did want to thank everybody for tuning in this week and listening to 3 hours of electronic dance music. Quick reminder, our pledge drive starts up at the very end of this month, so actually Monday, June 1st will be our chance to raise some money here on something wonderful. So that said, I hope you enjoy the rest of your week, and please stay tuned for the Mosh Pit with Matt and Mike doing heavy metal music for the next 3 hours following this program after these next 4 songs.

0: This Memorial Day, May 25th, you can join Veterans for Peace at the Masonic Center for a peace rally and community gathering from noon to 3 p.m. The event will feature Susan Schnall, Navy nurse, as the keynote speaker. She became famous as the leaflet bomber in 1968 when, as a Navy nurse, she protested the Vietnam War by dropping tens of thousands of anti-war leaflets from a small airplane over several San Francisco Bay military installations. At the event, there'll be music by Old Cool and socializing, free parking available behind the building, enter from East Johnson. Several dozen community groups will be tabling at this Memorial Day event, with tabling starting at noon and music and talks at 1 p.m. That's the Veterans for Peace this Memorial Day, May 25th, at the Masonic Center from noon to 3 p.m. This is WORT 89.9 FM and WORTFM.org.
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0: The Mosh Pit, 89.9 FM, WORT Madison, and welcome to the land of all that is metal. It's Matt, recording the show for you in his metal den on a Sunday afternoon. Going to see Sepultura and Cradle of Filth tonight, so getting that done a little early. And hopefully any of you, maybe we saw some of you at the show, as you're listening to this, that show already happened. Yeah, hopefully it was a good show. Last night, my daughter and I went to see Death Clock, Amon Amarth, and Cancer Rat. And interesting, I mean, Amon Amarth, always great. New venue, Landmark Credit Union Live. It's kind of like a giant Sylvie, but with more seats in the balcony. And then during Death Clock, about seven songs in, it was a little smoky in there, and the fire alarms all went off. And all the power on the stage went out. All the house lights came on. It was very foggy. I think all the fog machines set off their smoke detectors. And there wasn't enough ventilation. Apparently, they tried to get it going a couple times and it kept tripping the alarm, and the fire department was there. And they canceled the show. So after about eight songs in, done. So there's word that they're going to get an email to the people that had tickets that, I don't know, who knows. But, interesting experience. First time experience at this venue. Hopefully they get all their stuff fixed. Speaking of other shows this week, Arch Spire is coming to the Rave in Milwaukee on Wednesday night with other bands. Undeath, Crown Magnetar, Mutilation Barbecue. And it's Wednesday. I have tickets to give away. There's going to be a post on the Mosh Pit Facebook page saying, hey, get tickets. Type this phrase here, and then we'll get all the names in a drawing, and you'll get a message on the Facebooks that you're a winner or not. There you go. Deadbolt the Backward is the name of the song from Arch Spire. They kicked the show off from the album Too Fast to Die, and a band in the same genre, In Fairy. A song called Master of Nothing from their new one, Heaven Left. Background music here is something called Clairvoyant. Title track from their album Eternal Victory on Sleazy Rider Records. All right, we're going to talked way too much last week, and I already talked too much so far. Let's let Mike talk to you now, and he's going to tell you about his picks. Mike, what do we have this week?
1: Hey, everyone. Welcome to this week's edition of Mike's Picks. So we're going to start off with the song Crystal Mountain from Death, because I was watching Drumeo online, and there's a feature where they bring in a drummer, play a song for him with the drum track missing, and have him make up his own version of the drums for that song. And usually they pick someone that's a drummer from a different genre and play something completely foreign to him, a song or a band he hasn't heard and probably outside their comfort zone. And watching someone try to make up Gene Hoglan's parts or reinvent Gene Hoglan's parts on Death's Crystal Mountain was amusing, to say the least. Okay, I'm going to follow that with Pestilence and Chronic Infection from Consuming Impulse, Corner from their Magnificent Dissonance Theory album, and Symmetry. And Gorguts is going to finish it out strong with Condemned to Obscurity. So that's going to do it for the picks this week. I will see you next week.

0: Mike's Picks.
1: Yes, technical death metal. Gorguts condemned to obscurity. Obscurity from the erosion of sanity. Coroner with Symmetry from Dissonance Theory. You had some Pestilence in there. Second song with Chronic Infection from Consuming Impulse. And Death with Crystal Mountain from the Symbolic album. And, yeah, good stuff there. It was cool to see Gene Hoagland as part of Death Clock last night. And, you know, being a member of Death and all. Yeah, that's what we got. Tyrannus is the band playing here in the background, and it is an album called Mournhold, the track of Violent Inheritance. And all of the background music this week is going to be stuff that's great. Let's continue on. We got new stuff from 6 Feet Under from the Next to Die album. This is Mr. Blood and Guts right here on the box.

The Mosh Pit 89.9 FM, WORT, Lecherous Nocturne, new single from them called Fission. And right ahead of that, last 10 seconds of life with 1-800 Do You Wanna Die from their album The Dead Ones. Ingested right there in front of that with Merciless Reflection from the Denigration album. And then there was Frozen Soul with Chaos Will Reign from No Place of Warmth. And then you had 6 Feet Under kicking it all out from Next to Die. That was Mystery of Blood and Guts. Yes, Desolace is the band in the background here. Title track from the new one, Dweller of the Twilight Void on Hell's Head Backers and Records. Don't forget, we got those Archfire tickets. They're going to be on our Facebook page at Mosh Pit Radio. So it's facebook.com/moshpitradio. That would be a post, a sticky post on there. And we'll take the drawing for the winners involved. That show's on Wednesday at the Rave in Milwaukee. Next week, we're going to be live in the studio. We're going to have Ty from Lords of the Trident and Mad with Power Fest. We're going to do a little Mad with Power Fest special because that's going to be the week after that. It's going to be here in Madison on June 5th and 6th. Did I get those dates right? Yeah, Friday and Saturday. And then Milwaukee Metal Fest is the same days. And the week after that is a pledge drive. We're going to do a pledge drive special featuring a lot of the Metal Fest bands and some Mad with Power Fest in honor of both of the big, gigantic, internationally renowned metal fests in Wisconsin on the same weekend. Yeah. Anyway, let's continue going with more brutality. This is a new one from Carnifex. It's Roses and Rotting Corpses right here on the Mosh Pit.

89.9 FM, WORT, The Mosh Pit. You just heard Cognizance, a game of proliferation from the album In Light, No Shape. Ashen Horde with The Harvest, their album is self-released. That track was Remnant. Torn Open with And So We Will Rise from Torn the F Open Volume 2. And Carnifex kicked it off with Roses and Rotting Corpses. The background music here is from an album called Constellation Zero from a band called In Thraced. The Revenant is the name of the track. It's the first song on the album. Coming up in a couple more sets, we got the new Anthrax single for you. It's been online for a couple days now, but

89.9 FM, the ORT, the Mosh Pit. Background music here is Opera 9, Opera IX. Verificium is the name of the album, and this is a track called Vocatio Mortuorum. Yes. Old Moon was in front of that, from their album Home to Nowhere with Distance. Dark Throne with Deeply Rooted, from the new one Prehistoric Metal. Ada Vista was the second song in the set, called Mystic Tavern, from their album Old Gods Awaken, and Dimmu Borgir with Ascent. Don't forget, you go to the website, moshpitradio.com, got the playlists and a little list of all the new things that we got in the mail this week, and then the top 20 chart. Not a whole lot, but it's there. If you listen along on the show at WORTFM.org, the song should pop up on there if you use the app. It's fun stuff. Let's kick this one off. This is number one at the Mosh Pit Top 20 at moshpitradio.com. It's At the Gates with In Dark Distortion from The Ghosts of Future Dead. And it's right here on the Mosh Pit.

89.9 FM, WORT, the Mosh Pit. Cage Fight with Deathstalker from the Exuvia album. Periphery and new album, A Pale White Dot, that's Obsession. In front of that was Torchia with Hellmouth from There, Born Under the Rules of Darkness. And at right here, it's kicked off In Dark Distortion, The Ghosts of Future Dead. Just good classic at the gates on here. Background music here is Imperium from the, it's a single called Exodus Unknown. Speaking of concerts and whatnot, last night, Saturday night at the concert of Death Clock and Amon Amarth, Castle Rat opened up. And they're number one on, like, the college, you know, the top 20 chart that we report. They've been number one from all the other stations. I kind of skipped over it. I don't know why. You know, sometimes if it doesn't hit me in the beginning, and then it just doesn't make the chart, and then everything else comes and it goes away. But I'm glad I got there early to see them. They really put on a great show, and as I listen to the music a little more, it's doomy, female vocals, but it's got kind of a progressive element to it too. So I might try to squeeze some of that stuff in the next few weeks. I'm a little late to the party, but seeing them live, lots of people were saying how great it was. It was pretty cool. Good theatrics, too. Alrighty, I said earlier we're going to play some Anthrax. It's a single from a forthcoming album, Cursum Perficio. This is It's for the Kids. The video is a good throwback to the Madhouse video. And, yeah, here it is, Anthrax, right here on the Mosh Pit.

The Mosh Pit 89.9 FM, WORT, Propane from Stone Cold Anger. That was the title track. Also called, of course, Stone Cold Anger. Sense of Fear, something on Sleazy Rider Records. They kind of send stuff in batches. I got like 5 releases from them, so try to get us. And pretty good stuff. Infernal Decay is the album from Sense of Fear. That was track 2, Cerberus. Armored Saint with Every Man, Any Man from their new one, Emotion Factory Reset. And a band that the singer from former Saint used to be in, Anthrax, kicked that set off. It's For the Kids from Christum Perficio. Our background song here is also one of those things on Sleazy Rider Records, Crystal Winds. Long Live the King is their album, and the track you're hearing in the background here is Warlords. Alrighty, keeping it going. Here's Cutthroat, a single called Purge on M Theory Audio Records. And here it is, Cutthroat, right here in the Mosh Pit.

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Our background song, the music bed, as you will, Savage Mania from their album Demonic Assault, Undead Rebirth. In front of that, in the last set, Silence Equals Death, a song called With an S from the Ashes is the name of their album. Venom from the new one Into Oblivion, that was Man Beast. Sepultura's got their EP, The Cloud of Unknowing. It's number 2 at the Mosh Pit Top 20 at moshpitradio.com. And hopefully they're going to put on a great show tonight. I'm kind of excited to see them with their new drummer. You always get good drummers at Sepultura for some reason. Cutthroat kicked it off with Purge. New single from them. Let's keep the thrash going. Here's some Terror from Still Suffer. It's Promised Only Lies right here on the Mosh Pit.

This is WORT Medicine, the mosh pit that was Sins of Shadows with the Last Frontier title track from their new album. Held, new this week from their album Gray, it's Waves of Fire. Against the Grave in front of that with Not the One from Death Proof 101 and Terror, Promised Only Lies. Our background song is Sum of Seven with I Think I Am from Echoes of the Hypermind. That's all I gotta say this set. One more thing, I guess I'll remind you, you can go to our Facebook page at Mosh Pit Radio. It's WORT-FM Mosh Pit on Facebook. And there'll be a post there to give tickets away to see Arch Spire this Wednesday at the Rave in Milwaukee. There'll be instructions on there for that. So lots of tickets we got, and odds are great if you want to give it a shot. Here's some new Anubis from Anthromorphicide. It's Celestial right here in the Mosh Pit.

The Mosh Pit 89.5 WORT, Jeff Tate. Vulnerable from Operation Mindcrime 3. In front of that was A Nuclear Messiah. And that track, since they're all different, is Look at Yourself with Chris Poland, Sebastian Bach, Darren Shrinian, Bob Daisley, Mick Box, and Carmine Appice Apiece. Yeah, same thing. Ahead of that was Love Bites with White Light Syndrome from Outstanding Power, and Anubis kicked it all off with Celestial. Heaven Falls was here in the background from the album Thorn. It's Squall Lead. You'll hear me talk one more time, and that's after these next three songs, and then two more songs, and then we're done. Lucas will be up with Rolling Scissors. Here's The Quill with Dark City from Master of the Skies, all brand new this week, right here on the Mosh Pit.

I guess I'm getting crushed on time here. It's the last time. Show Me the Bodies was playing in the background from their, it's a song called No God. Gozu is the last song from Gozu 4. It's Killer Khan. The Whispering was in the middle. A song called The Whispering from their album The Whispering Part 1. The Quill kicked it off with Dark City. Last two songs. Death Dealer Union's going to be doing a cover of Ghost's Square Hammer. And the Ghoul Stars, Too Ghoul for School, from the Dark Overlords of the Universe. I think I might have played that single a bunch of weeks ago, but it is what it is. It's cool stuff. So, again, everybody, thanks for listening. Go to moshpitradio.com, check out our playlist, go to our Facebook page and win some tickets to go see Arch Spire. Don't forget, we'll be in live next week with Ty from Mad with Power Fest, and Mike and I will be there doing all sorts of fun stuff. Here's the Ghoul Stars and Death Dealer Union. Stay tuned for Lucas. Have a great week.

Yahara House invites you to their second annual pickleball tournament on Saturday, May 30th, beginning at 8 a.m. at McGaw Park in Fitchburg. By joining the tournament, cheering on the contestants, and enjoying raffle prizes, you can help Yahara House smash the mental health stigma many live with. The tournament will have six divisions with up to eight teams each. The format is a round robin with each team playing in turn against every other team. Registration information is available at capareapb.com. 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Yahara House is a mental health program that focuses on recovery through social connection, meaningful activity, and access to employment. More information about Yahara House can be found at yaharahouse.org. That's Yahara House's second annual pickleball tournament on Saturday, May 30th at McGaw Park in Fitchburg. Bringing you local activities for 50 years, this is WORT 89.9 FM Madison and WORTFM.org.

0: There's a hole in his neck where the buzzard and things he couldn't eat them.
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0: all.
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1: 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What is anybody? 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
1: For those of you who come in late, we are now having a little cooking session for Blue Note.

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Their very existence a mystery to the rest of the world, obscured as it was by great clowns. Here they played out their peaceful lives, innocent of the litany of excess and violence that was growing in the world below. To live in harmony with the spirit of the mountain called Monkey was enough. Then one day, strange folk arrived in the town. They came in camouflage, hidden behind dark glasses, but no one noticed them. They only saw shadows. You

0: time, the strange folk found their way into the higher reaches of the mountain, and it was there that they found the caves of unimaginable sincerity and beauty. By chance, they stumbled upon the place where all good souls come to rest. The strange folk, they coveted the jewels in these caves above all things, and soon they began to mine the mountain, its rich seam, fueling the chaos of their own world. Meanwhile, down in the town, the happy folk slept restlessly, their dreams invaded by shadowy figures digging away at their souls. Every day, people would wake and stare at the mountain. Why was it bringing darkness into their lives? And as the strange folk mined deeper and deeper into the mountain, holes began to appear, bringing with them a cold and bitter wind that chilled the very soul of the monk. For the first time, the happy folk felt fearful, for they knew that soon the monkey would stir from its deep sleep. Then there came a sound, distant first, that grew into catastrophony so immense that it could be heard far away in space. There were no screams. There was no time. The mountain called Monkey had spoken. There was only fire. And then, nothing.
1: Oh, little town in the USA, time's come.

0: dream the other night. I went to work one day, and nobody remembered who I was. So I decided to take the day off. On my way out, I run into my boss. He says, "Hey, you look familiar." I said, "Thanks. People say that a lot in these dreams." And the horns kicked in. My shoes started to squeak. Then all of a sudden, I'm standing on a beach in some tropical part of the world. And there's a sign that says, "Aren't you supposed to be at work?" Sort of screamed out at me. I remember, I'd been here in other dreams. Usually there was a water polo game and a girl who could talk with her eyes. And she'd say,
1: "Can you see what I'm saying?"
0: And the horns kicked in. And my shoes started to squeak. Before I knew it, I was walking near a lake when a phone rings. And the operator speaks to me in a language I don't understand. Then the horns kicked in. My shoes started to squeak. Before long, I was coming up on this really weird part of my dream. You know, the part where I know how to tap dance, but I can only do it while wearing golf shoes. Now I'm back on the beach, walking with this girl who talks with her eyes. This time she says,
1: "I think you see what I'm saying."
0: Then, just before I woke up, it started to rain in Southern California.
2: 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Sing, Cavalada, Wanda, Domo, Ching, Pow.

0: And it is 5 minutes or 5 seconds until 5 o'clock in South Central Wisconsin. Good morning, and it's great to have you with us here on WORT Madison. My name is Peter Haney, and you are tuned into Back Porch Serenade, your Tuesday morning serious music showcase. Thanks, of course, to Lucas, the Prince of Darkness, for another fine edition of Rolling with Scissors. We've got a lot of great music for you today. We'll be featuring selections for flute in today's program because in the 7 o'clock hour, members of the Madison Flute Club will join me in the studio to talk about the upcoming Wisconsin Flute Festival. Yes, it's that time of year again, and there is a lot of great music in store for you today, all featuring the flute in one form or another. It's all coming up right after the Insurgent Radio Kiosk.
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2: This is Bird Note. Bird beaks, or bills, come in many shapes and sizes, and birds use them for just about everything. To collect food, to preen, fight, court, chop holes in trees, weave nests, and more. But in order for a bird to fly, its beak must weigh as little as possible. So beaks have evolved to be ultra-light, like birds' hollow bones and feathers. Just what is this versatile appendage made of? At its core, both upper and lower halves of a beak contain light, bony projections that extend from the skull. These bony parts are covered with a sheath of a tough material called keratin. It's the same stuff that makes up tortoise shells, the scales and claws of reptiles, and our own hair and fingernails. The keratin sheath makes the beak tough, durable, and shiny. The sheath grows continuously because a beak wears down with use. Picture a shorebird, like this black oyster catcher, flipping rocks and hammering shells all day. Ancient birds were weighed down with jaws and teeth, making flight far more challenging. But the beak of a modern bird, whether it belongs to an eagle, toucan, or hummingbird, is a marvel fit for life on the wing. For Bird Note, I'm Mary McCann. Today's show brought to you by the Bobolink Foundation.

0: Tonight at 5:30, Madison's LGBTQ 50+ Alliance will host an intergenerational LGBTQ plus history dinner to celebrate the people, movements, and moments that have shaped our community. After dinner, former state assemblyman and activist David Clarenbach will speak. The event will also feature information from the Madison LGBTQ plus archive. That's tonight, beginning at 5:30 at the Madison Senior Center, 330 West Mifflin Street. Tonight at 6:30, author Nancy Kathman will read from her new book, Love, Cuba, Goats, and Music, which lovingly details her 55-plus year relationship with the late Madison concert producer, Bob Queen. The two met and fell in love in Cuba in 1971. They later started the Marquette Waterfront Festival, Orton Park Festival, and La Fête de Marquette. That's Nancy Kathman tonight at 6:30 at the Hawthorne Library, 2707 East Washington Avenue. The Goodman Community Center invites you to meet its new president, Christopher Telton, tonight at 5:30. Chris is eager to get to know the community, meet Goodman's many supporters, and learn about your hopes for Goodman's future. There will be a brief program to learn more about Chris, following which guests are invited to snack and mingle. That's tonight at 5:30 at the Goodman Community Center Brassworks, 214 Wabisa Street. 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
1: And we're back with music on Back Porch Serenade. And of course, my name is Peter Haney, and this program will be with you until 8 when Tara Wilhelmi will bring you the 8 o'clock buzz together with her two turned up crew. You won't want to miss it. Before we move on with music, a quick look at weather. Today we have a 30% chance of showers in the morning, and we should have mostly cloudy skies during the day. Highs early in the day, around 60, and temperatures will start decreasing fairly soon until they reach 43 tonight. Partly cloudy overnight and then mostly sunny on Wednesday with highs in the low 60s, mostly cloudy overnight with the lows in the lower 40s. And then Thursday, partly sunny with highs in the low 60s once again, mostly cloudy overnight with lows in the mid 40s. And then on Friday, a 40% chance of rain, highs in the low 60s. And that chance of rain continues overnight as lows dip to the upper 40s. And then it should be a beautiful weekend. Partly sunny on Saturday with highs around 70, mostly cloudy overnight with lows around 50. And Sunday, mostly sunny with highs in the upper 70s, partly cloudy overnight with lows in the mid 50s. Right now we've got overcast conditions in Madison, and there was light rain near the WORT studio when I headed this way. It is 65 degrees in downtown Madison. And also, we've got pretty good air quality for today. The number is 36 for ozone, which is the main pollutant of concern. Well, as I said, today is going to be focused on the flute, as we get ready for a conversation with members of the Madison Flute Club. And so we're going to be doing that conversation in the 7 o'clock hour. First, we're going to hear some music for flute of Georg Philipp Telemann.

We just heard a solo recorder fantasia by Georg Philipp Telemann, performed by members of the Elephant House Quartet. Here is a more contemporary work for solo flute.

You're listening to Back Porch Serenade on WORT, and that was flutist Jessica Sindel performing Homeland, a work for solo flute by Allison Loggins Hill. That's from a recent release on the AV label featuring music of Allison Loggins Hill for a number, or rather, Loggins Hull for a number of different instruments. The album is called Patchwork. We're going to continue now in the Baroque vein. Here is a sonata for flute by Anna Bond di Venezia.

from a recording of the flute trios of Anna Bonn di Venezia, we heard Sabine Dreyer, Peter Spohr, Rhonda Patrick, and Torsten Bleich performing a trio in D by that composer. And we are going to continue with another trio, this a little bit later, by Carl Maria von Weber. This is a trio for piano, flute, and cello from his Opus 63. It's from a recording that comes to us via the Boston Public Library's collaboration with archive.org.

From a 1981 Musical Heritage Society LP digitized and made available to the public through the partnership between the Boston Public Library and archive.org, that was a trio for piano, flute, and cello from the Opus 63 of Carl Maria von Weber. We heard flutist Franz Wester, cellist Aner Bilsma, and pianist Stanley Hoogland on that recording. And we've got a little bit more time in the 5 o'clock hour. Here are Chelil Refik Kaya and guitarist and flutist Marian Gedigian performing versions for flute and guitar of a couple of pieces by Joaquin Rodrigo.

That was Joaquin Rodrigo's Serenata al Alba del Día, performed by flutist Marianne Gadigian with guitarist Chelil Refikaya. Before that, we heard Rodrigo's Aria Antigua, also for flute and guitar, performed by the same artists. That's from a 2019 Naxos release. And fun fact, the Serenata al Alba del Día, Serenade to the Dawn, is actually part of the inspiration for the title of this program, which is Back Porch Serenade. So I hope you're enjoying today's program. It's great to have you with us. We are coming up on 6 o'clock in South Central Wisconsin. You're listening to WORT 89.9 FM in Madison. We're also streaming on the web at WORTFM.org, where you can find archived audio of this program going back 2 weeks and playlists going back to October 2016. It's great to have you with us, and we are going to continue with more flute music in just a moment. But first, a recap of last night's headlines from your WORT volunteer news team.

0: This is Fiona Hatch and Rachel Fields with your local news coming to you from the WORT studios on Bedford Street in beautiful downtown Madison. 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
1: The League of Women Voters is suing the Wisconsin Elections Commission for giving local clerks discretion over whether or not absentee voters can correct information on their mail-in ballots, Wisconsin Public Radio reports. The lawsuit, filed in Dane County Circuit Court last Tuesday, claims this lack of a unified statewide policy violates the state constitution's due process clause. Under Election Commission's current procedure, mail-in ballots that were filled out incorrectly may not be counted, depending on whether or not the local clerk chooses to notify the absentee voter of the error. The suit comes after a Mequon clerk rejected at least 10 absentee ballots under an unusually strict standard. The Elections Commission subsequently ruled that five of those should have been counted in the state's April 7th election.
0: And in another lawsuit against the State Elections Commission, a Dane County Circuit Court judge ruled Thursday that 23 late-arriving absentee ballots in Madison should have been counted in the April election. The ballots at issue arrived after the polls closed on Election Day due to an administrative error, according to city officials. The State Elections Commission ordered Madison not to count them, citing a state law that requires absentee ballots to arrive at the polls before they close at 8 p.m. But the lawsuit challenging that order argued it was illegal to disenfranchise the affected voters over an error made by election officials. Dane County Judge Everett Mitchell agreed, VoteBeat Wisconsin reports, ordering the city on Thursday to add the 23 ballots to the final count.
1: Wisconsin Senate Democrats have put themselves in a quote-unquote untenable position ahead of the midterms after rejecting a $1.8 billion surplus deal, Governor Tony Evers said Sunday. The bill would have increased education funding and sent rebate checks to Wisconsin taxpayers, among other measures. But it also risked creating a $2.9 billion structural deficit heading into the next state budget, opponents warned. All 15 Senate Democrats voted against the plan last week, joining three Republicans to kill the bill. Evers blamed bad politics on both sides of the aisle for the bill's death. But former Assembly Minority Leader Gordon Hintz said it was the governor's lack of leadership in working out a deal, WisPolitics reports. Hintz, a Democrat, said of the governor's remarks, quote, "It is hard to watch someone who just seems like he is on a mission to torch his entire legacy and attempt to take Dems down with him in the fall," unquote.
0: As Democrats in the Senate hold firm in their decision to reject the $1.8 billion surplus deal, superintendents across the state are urging lawmakers to reconsider, the Milwaukee Journal Sentinel reports. The bill would have allocated more than $617 million of funding to the state's schools. About half of that total was slated to go toward reimbursing special education costs, and the other half toward increasing general aid in an attempt to offset local property taxes. Superintendents in Milwaukee, Madison, Kenosha, Racine, and Green Bay called the dead bill a, quote, "step in the right direction," unquote. In a joint statement released Friday, they urged the governor and lawmakers to return to the bargaining table to address the school system's consistent underfunding in special education.
1: In the latest update to an ongoing legal battle over Enbridge's reroute of the Line 5 oil and gas pipeline, a Bayfield County judge ruled Friday that construction on the project can largely continue except where additional permitting is needed. The decision comes out of a case brought by the Bad River Band of Lake Superior Chippewa and environmental groups. They asked the court to review an administrative ruling that upheld the permits issued by the state's Department of Natural Resources for the project. Bayfield County Judge John Anderson was not convinced that he should halt construction on the project altogether, Wisconsin Public Radio reports. But he did agree with the plaintiffs that the process through which Enbridge is obtaining permits at four waterway crossings could be on, quote-unquote, tenuous legal footing. Construction at those four waterway crossings will be paused while litigation is ongoing, per Friday's order.
0: The Madison Public Market is finally slated to open on July 23rd after years of delays, reports the Cap-Times. Approximately half of the market's 28 main spaces are anticipated to be ready for business by the grand opening, according to market CEO Keisha Harrison. And some vendors may be open even sooner. The market on the city's east side was originally slated to launch last summer, But delays in the $24 million construction process project repeatedly pushed back its grand opening. According to the market's website, planners predict it will attract more than 500,000 visitors and bring in $10 million of revenue annually. Those were the headlines.
2: And we're back with the second hour of music on Back Porch Serenade. My name is Peter Haney. And of course, this program will be with you until 8 when Tara Wilhelmi and her two turntop crew will bring you the 8 o'clock buzz. We hope you'll stick around for that. Today, we have a 30% chance of showers in the morning, and skies should be mostly cloudy. Highs should be in the upper 60s early in the day, and temperatures should decrease throughout the day, reaching 43 or so in the evening. Skies should be partly cloudy overnight, and then tomorrow it should be mostly sunny, highs in the low 60s, mostly cloudy overnight on Wednesday with lows in the low 40s, and Thursday, partly sunny with highs once again in the low 60s, mostly cloudy overnight with lows in the mid-40s, and then a 40% chance of rain. On Friday, highs in the low 60s. That chance of rain continues through Friday night with lows in the upper 40s, and then a beautiful weekend. Saturday and Sunday should both be mostly sunny. Highs on Saturday around 70, lows around 50 with mostly cloudy skies, and then Sunday, once again, sunny, highs in the upper 70s, partly cloudy overnight with lows in the mid-50s. We've got some clouds, and the sun is peeking through them over Lake Monona right now. The light rain that we saw earlier this morning appears to have stopped for now in downtown Madison, and it is 65 degrees near the WORT studios. Our air quality is good. 36 is the number for ozone, which is the main pollutant of concern today, so you can breathe easy as you head outside to do what you need to do. We're going to continue music featuring more, another hour of music featuring the flute in one way or another. Here is the Ensemble Wien Berlin with Maurice Ravel's Introduction and Allegro for harp, flute, clarinet, and string quartet.

That was Maurice Ravel's Introduction and Allegro for Harp, Flute, Clarinet, and String Quartet, performed by members of the Ensemble Wien Berlin here on Back Porch Serenade. And we are moving through the world of flute music and music featuring the flute in one way or another as we get ready for an interview about the upcoming Wisconsin Flute Festival. That event is happening in June, early June of this year, and members of the Madison Flute Club will be in to talk about it in the 7 o'clock hour. We hope you'll stay with us for that. Let's continue now with Aaron Copland's duo for flute and piano.

0: That was flutist Claudia Anderson on Back Porch Serenade, together with pianist Barbara Michelson, performing the first two movements of Aaron Copland's duo for flute and piano. The first has the tempo marking flowing, and the second poetic and somewhat mournful. And we'll be back with more music right after the Insurgent Radio Kiosk.
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2: This is Bird Note. Bird beaks, or bills, come in many shapes and sizes, and birds use them for just about everything. To collect food, to preen, fight, court, chop holes in trees, weave nests, and more. But in order for a bird to fly, its beak must weigh as little as possible. So beaks have evolved to be ultra-light, like birds' hollow bones and feathers. Just what is this versatile appendage made of? At its core, both upper and lower halves of a beak contain light, bony projections that extend from the skull. These bony parts are covered with a sheath of a tough material called keratin. It's the same stuff that makes up tortoise shells, the scales and claws of reptiles, and our own hair and fingernails. The keratin sheath makes the beak tough, durable, and shiny. The sheath grows continuously because a beak wears down with use. Picture a shorebird, like this black oyster catcher, flipping rocks and hammering shells all day. Ancient birds were weighed down with jaws and teeth, making flight far more challenging. But the beak of a modern bird, whether it belongs to an eagle, toucan, or hummingbird, is a marvel fit for life on the wing. For Bird Note, I'm Mary McCann. Today's show brought to you by the Bobolink.

0: Tonight at 5:30, Madison's LGBTQ 50+ Alliance will host an intergenerational LGBTQ plus history dinner to celebrate the people, movements, and moments that have shaped our community. After dinner, former state assemblyman and activist David Clarenbach will speak. The event will also feature information from the Madison LGBTQ plus archive. That's tonight, beginning at 5:30 at the Madison Senior Center, 330 West Mifflin Street. Tonight at 6:30, author Nancy Kathman will read from her new book, Love, Cuba, Goats, and Music, which lovingly details her 55-plus year relationship with the late Madison concert producer, Bob Queen. The two met and fell in love in Cuba in 1971. They later started the Marquette Waterfront Festival, Orton Park Festival, and La Fête de Marquette. That's Nancy Kathman tonight at 6:30 at the Hawthorne Library, 2707 East Washington Avenue. The Goodman Community Center invites you to meet its new president, Christopher Telton, tonight at 5:30. Chris is eager to get to know the community, meet Goodman's many supporters, and learn about your hopes for Goodman's future. There will be a brief program to learn more about Chris, following which guests are invited to snack and mingle. That's tonight at 5:30 at the Goodman Community Center Brassworks, 214 Wabisa Street. 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
2: And we're back with the second half of today's edition of Back Porch Serenade. 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We hope you'll take advantage of it. At 9 o'clock, we've got Green Morning Radio with Brian Hirsch, bringing you the best in traditional and contemporary folk music and other stuff that fits, followed by A Public Affair at noon with Dana Pelabon. 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You can give us a ring and express your opinion, engage in dialogue, and ask questions of Dana and her guests as they discuss important issues of the day. At 1 o'clock, there will be a public affairs program to be determined, and then 2 to 5, Ojo, also known as Anthony Cerulli, will bring you Petrichor Radio with afternoon jazz. From 5 to 6, we've got Democracy Now! With Amy Goodman and Juan Gonzalez, bringing you music you won't hear anywhere else on the Madison airwaves, followed by live local news at 6 from your award-winning WORT news team. And then from 7 to 8, Nivali will bring you En Nuestro Patio with Spanish language news, headlines, culture, music, and much, much more. And then overnight, there's a lot of great rock and indie pop tonight. From 8 to 11, it's Frog Moon with Shannon. And then 11 o'clock is Capital Boombox with Bobby Light. And in the wee hours of Wednesday morning, 2 to 5, DJ Siggy will bring you Mad. Keep it locked to WORT throughout your day, and we guarantee you, you'll hear music you would not hear otherwise and learn a thing or two about the world around you. We're going to continue with the final movement of that duo for flute and piano by Aaron Copland. This one has the tempo marking Lively with Bounce.

That was flutist Claudia Anderson together with pianist Barbara Michelson performing the third movement of Aaron Copland's duo for flute and piano. And we're going to continue now with some more music. Of course, the great thing about the Flute Festival is the chance to see multiple flutes together. And that's also true, of course, of the concerts by members of the Madison Flute Club. So here's a little taste of that sort of thing. We'll hear a flute ensemble conducted by John Solom in a performance of Solom's Cloud Studies. It's a work for 12 flutes.

Music of John Solom on Back Porch Serenade. We just heard the composer conducting an ensemble of 12 flutists in his Cloud Studies. That is from a 2016, rather from a 1996 recording on the CRI label. And we've got a little bit more time in the 6 o'clock hour. Here are two very short pieces for solo flute by Paul Hindemith.

from a set of 8 pieces for solo flute by Paul Hindemith, we heard Stathis Karapanos performing the number 5 and number 7. That was from a recent release of the complete works for flute of Paul Hindemith. And we are coming up on 7 o'clock in South Central Wisconsin. 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We're also streaming on the web at WORTFM.org, where you can find archived audio of this program going back 2 weeks and playlists going back to October 2016. My name is Peter Haney. The program is Back Porch Serenade. We will be back with members of the Madison Flute Club to talk about the upcoming Wisconsin Flute Festival in just a moment, right after a recap of headlines from last night's local news broadcast.

0: This is Fiona Hatch and Rachel Fields with your local news coming to you from the WORT studios on Bedford Street in beautiful downtown Madison. 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
1: The League of Women Voters is suing the Wisconsin Elections Commission for giving local clerks discretion over whether or not absentee voters can correct information on their mail-in ballots, Wisconsin Public Radio reports. The lawsuit, filed in Dane County Circuit Court last Tuesday, claims this lack of a unified statewide policy violates the state constitution's due process clause. Under Election Commission's current procedure, mail-in ballots that were filled out incorrectly may not be counted, depending on whether or not the local clerk chooses to notify the absentee voter of the error. The suit comes after a Mequon clerk rejected at least 10 absentee ballots under an unusually strict standard. The Elections Commission subsequently ruled that 5 of those should have been counted in the state's April 7th election.
0: And in another lawsuit against the State Elections Commission, a Dane County Circuit Court judge ruled Thursday that 23 late-arriving absentee ballots in Madison should have been counted in the April election. The ballots at issue arrived after the polls closed on Election Day due to an administrative error, according to city officials. The State Elections Commission ordered Madison not to count them, citing a state law that requires absentee ballots to arrive at the polls before they close at 8 p.m. But the lawsuit challenging that order argued it was illegal to disenfranchise the affected voters over an error made by election officials. Dane County Judge Everett Mitchell agreed, VoteBeat Wisconsin reports, ordering the city on Thursday to add the 23 ballots to the final count.
1: Wisconsin Senate Democrats have put themselves in a quote-unquote untenable position ahead of the midterms after rejecting a $1.8 billion surplus deal, Governor Tony Evers said Sunday. The bill would have increased education funding and sent rebate checks to Wisconsin taxpayers, among other measures. But it also risked creating a $2.9 billion structural deficit heading into the next state budget, opponents warned. All 15 Senate Democrats voted against the plan last week, joining 3 Republicans to kill the bill. Evers blamed bad politics on both sides of the aisle for the bill's death. But former Assembly Minority Leader Gordon Hintz said it was the governor's lack of leadership in working out a deal, WisPolitics reports. Hintz, a Democrat, said of the governor's remarks, quote, "It is hard to watch someone who just seems like he is on a mission to torch his entire legacy and attempt to take Dems down with him in the fall," unquote.
0: As Democrats in the Senate hold firm in their decision to reject the $1.8 billion surplus deal, superintendents across the state are urging lawmakers to reconsider, the Milwaukee Journal Sentinel reports. The bill would have allocated more than $617 million of funding to the state's schools. About half of that total was slated to go toward reimbursing special education costs, and the other half toward increasing general aid in an attempt to offset local property taxes. Superintendents in Milwaukee, Madison, Kenosha, Racine, and Green Bay called the dead bill a, quote, "step in the right direction," unquote. In a joint statement released Friday, they urged the governor and lawmakers to return to the bargaining table to address the school system's consistent underfunding in special education.
1: In the latest update to an ongoing legal battle over Enbridge's reroute of the Line 5 oil and gas pipeline, a Bayfield County judge ruled Friday that construction on the project can largely continue except where additional permitting is needed. The decision comes out of a case brought by the Bad River Band of Lake Superior Chippewa and environmental groups. They asked the court to review an administrative ruling that upheld the permits issued by the state's Department of Natural Resources for the project. Bayfield County Judge John Anderson was not convinced that he should halt construction on the project altogether, Wisconsin Public Radio reports. But he did agree with the plaintiffs that the process through which Enbridge is obtaining permits at 4 waterway crossings could be on, quote-unquote, tenuous legal footing. Construction at those 4 waterway crossings will be paused while litigation is ongoing, per Friday's order.
0: The Madison Public Market is finally slated to open on July 23rd after years of delays, reports the Cap-Times. Approximately half of the market's 28 main spaces are anticipated to be ready for business by the grand opening, according to market CEO Keisha Harrison. And some vendors may be open even sooner. The market on the city's east side was originally slated to launch last summer, But delays in the $24 million construction project repeatedly pushed back its grand opening. According to the market's website, planners predict it will attract more than 500,000 visitors and bring in $10 million of revenue annually. Those were the headlines.
2: And we're back with a final hour of music on Back Porch Serenade. My name is Peter Haney, and I will be with you until 8 when Tara Wilhelmi will bring you the 8 o'clock buzz. And I am delighted to welcome Anne Gath and Ben Carley into the studio. Both are members of the Madison Flute Club, and they are here to talk about the upcoming Wisconsin Flute Festival. That event will be happening on the 6th of June of this year at the Wisconsin Youth Symphony Center for Music. And, of course, it's always great to have members of the Flute Club here on the program to talk about it. So, Ben and Anne, welcome to WORT.
3: Thanks for having us, Peter.
4: Good morning. Thank you.
2: It's always a pleasure, as I say. So, tell us what's going on with the festival.
4: Well, the Wisconsin Flute Festival is in its 23rd year.
2: Wow.
4: It started in 2003. So we are now at the Wisconsin Weisel Building. We were formerly in the Pyle Center. This Weisel Building is beautiful. It's lots of space for presenters. It's happening on June 6th. It is all day, ends with a concert in the evening. The evening concert is, of course, always open to the public. We have several guest artists coming to the festival, and we can just talk a little bit about them. Our main featured artist is called The Fourth Wall, and they are a group of musicians, flutist, trombone, and percussion, that play classics while doing choreography. They also do acrobatics while they're playing. So they will be featured doing a workshop and also a concert. And I'll let Ben, co-artistic director of the Madison Flute Club, I'll let Ben talk a little bit about Catherine Ramirez.
3: Yeah, so we're so excited to have Catherine Ramirez join us this year for the Flute Festival. She is an incredible artist. She's played all around the world. And, you know, with myself being a Latina flutist, it's, you know, always nice to have another Latina musician kind of join us for these kinds of things. Catherine does have some, you know, recordings out there. At the festival, Catherine and I will be doing a joint recital of music from Latina composers entitled Voces del Sur. And she will also be giving a artistry class there for three lucky students who have the opportunity to play for her and receive feedback live in front of an audience. So it'll be a good time.
2: So I've noticed, you know, several of these classes and workshops, but is that something that everyone can watch, or is that just for the three people who get selected?
3: Yeah, so if you have a ticket to the festival, if you're able to join us, it is open to the festival attendees. I don't believe the artistry classes are open to the public, but anyone who's in attendance at the festival can watch these artistry classes, those three students. So they'll play something and receive feedback from Catherine. Everybody learns something, and it's a great time.
2: So sort of a master class.
3: Mm-hmm, mm-hmm.
2: And so, Catherine Ramirez, what more can you tell us about her?
3: Well, she was born in Phoenix, Arizona, to Mexican and Colombian parents. She, you know, plays all over the world. She's played with the Minnesota Opera, the St. Paul Chamber Symphony Orchestra, and she's also a Burkhart performing artist. So she plays exclusively on Burkhart flutes and piccolos. Again, just an incredible artist, incredible person, and we can't wait to have her.
2: And of course, it's great to hear that you'll be playing together with her
3: as well.
2: Yeah, that should be exciting.
3: You know, you miss 100% of the shots you can't take. So when I kind of approach her and see if she would be interested in playing a recital with me, because actually the National Flute Convention will be coming to Minneapolis next year. So I thought maybe Catherine and I could do something. She's kind of been a little bit of a flute hero of mine for some time. So I thought I would ask her if she'd be interested in playing at the National Convention. And she said yes. So I was like, oh my gosh, great. And then she kind of put out there, hey, do you want to practice a recital at the Wisconsin Flute Festival? So yes, I was like, yes, this is great. Love this. So a highlight of my career for sure.
2: Now, Ben, you got a DMA degree in flute performance here at UW-Madison, right?
3: And that's correct.
2: And then for some reason, I thought you had left town, but maybe I was wrong. Did you?
3: I did leave town for a bit. I did have an adjunct position back in Texas at East Texas A&M University, where I did also get my master's degree. So yes, I did a little temporary adjunct kind of fill-in for a professor that went on like a little sabbatical.
2: East Texas A&M.
3: Mm-hmm. What? Formerly Texas A&M Commerce.
2: So is it in the city of Commerce?
3: Or? It is.
2: I was going to say, I don't know East Texas very well. I lived in Texas for a while, but yeah, I think of Nacogdoches.
3: Oh, okay, yeah. It's a little more east.
2: Yeah, all right. Very
3: or
2: good.
3: West, sorry. Sure. Yeah, yeah.
2: And don't you have roots in San Antonio? Is that...
3: Yeah, born and raised in San Antonio, Texas. I got my undergrad degree there at UT San Antonio, and then went on to do my master's as a graduate teaching assistant at then Texas A&M Commerce, now East Texas A&M. They just rebranded.
2: And so what brought you to Wisconsin?
3: So I knew I wanted to get my DMA, my Doctor of Musical Arts in Flute Performance, and Dr. Connor Nelson is the flute professor here at UW-Madison, and he is also just an incredible artist. I had the opportunity to play for a masterclass, you know, with him during my master's studies, and I was hooked. Such a great teacher, great performer, and so I thought I would try to come here to get my DMA. Lo and behold, I won a very competitive fellowship here at the School of Music, the Advanced Opportunity Fellowship. Only one person gets it in the entire audition pool, and that was me. So, you know, I thought it was destiny. I came here, studied with Connor. My husband and I love it here. We don't want to leave. So I think, you know, especially with me starting the gaming symphony, I think we're gonna stay here. But I came here for Connor Nelson. He's a great teacher.
2: And how long have you been co-artistic director of the Madison Flute Club?
3: Very new, just finishing up my first year. Started in September? Was it September that the cycle started?
4: Yeah. Yes, last fall.
3: Yeah, so I auditioned for the position over the summer. I received news late in summer that I got the position, and yeah, it's been great ever since.
2: And remind us, who is the other artistic director?
3: Dr. Daniel Brysick.
2: Right.
3: She is a flute professor at UW-Stevens Point.
2: Right. And she is also a friend of the show. She's been on to talk about this event in previous years. So, Danielle, if you're out there, I hope you're enjoying this interview.
3: Yeah. Hi, Danielle.
4: And Danielle just welcomed another baby boy last week.
2: Oh, that's great. Yeah. Congratulations. And congratulations to you, all the sort of flute aunts and uncles who will be welcoming that child. Wonderful news. So, Ben, we've got a selection here featuring you, and it is from a new recording that you're going to be coming out with very soon. Can you say a little bit about it?
3: Sure. So this piece is entitled Los Colores de la Luz y la Esperanza by Dominic Valadez. It has me playing flute and Dr. William Preston, who's also a recent grad of UW-Madison, playing piano. Dom recorded this piece, composed this piece, I should say. Dom's writing is very introspective, reflective. I performed frequently another piece of his called Violet Ridge, which kind of talked about his struggles with his bisexuality and coming to terms with it. This one is also kind of along the same emotional lines, although it has to deal more with experiencing profound grief, like during coronavirus. And he says that he wrote this piece while attempting to appreciate the the grief that the experience of a lost loved one, while appreciating the reverence for their life legacy and the love that people shared. He's a very amazing flutist and flutist composer. So one of his works did receive runner-up at the National Flute Association Newly Published Works Competition. So definitely one to keep an eye out for.
2: So here it is. And the title of the piece once again?
3: Los colores de la luz y la esperanza.
2: So the colors of light and hope. All right. By Dominic Balades, performed by my guest, Ben Carley.

0: Los Colores de la Luz y de la Esperanza by Dominic Valadez, performed by my guest, Ben Carley. And Ben, that sounded great.
1: Thank you.
0: When is that album coming out?
1: It'll be coming out later this year. It'll be entitled Ni de Aquí, Ni de Allá, flute music by Mexican and Chicano-Chicana composers.
0: All right. Well, we'll be looking for that. And speaking of new things, I understand that in addition to the new baby that has joined the Flute Club family, there will be a much bigger bundle of joy coming your way.
2: Yes.
0: Could you tell us about that?
2: Yes. So the Madison Flute Club over the years we have a very very large flute choir now, and a flute choir has instruments from piccolo, C flute, alto flute, bass flute, and then in the past few years we've acquired two contrabass flutes. And we just raised enough money and purchased a contra alto flute. The contra alto flute is, it's in between the bass flute and the contrabass flute. It's pitched in a different key, in the key of G, so it is a fifth below the bass flute. And its intention is to put in that middle sound between the bass and the contrabass. It was made by Eva Kingma, flute maker in the Netherlands, and if all goes well, one of our Flute Club members will be in the Netherlands the weekend of the Flute Festival, and will bring it back to us. So we're very excited to have this new flute. Our contrabasses have names. We have Calliope is contrabass number one, and Copeland is contrabass number two, so we will be starting a name the contra alto contest and choose a name for her or him. But we're very excited to have this flute, and we'll start having it in our flute choir this summer.
0: That's exciting. So we won't be able to see this new flute at the festival, but maybe later.
2: Hopefully later in the summer, and we will be at Make Music Madison. We'll be playing at the Goodman Community Center, and she may be there.
0: Uh-huh. All right. You know, it's funny. I just spoke with Victor Gorodinsky of the UW-Madison Russian Folk Orchestra a couple weeks ago, and he also recently brought a contrabass instrument across state lines. So it seems like there's something going on here in Madison where we're accumulating them. So I guess they'll be here if our civilization collapses.
2: Yes. Right?
0: So tell us more about the festival. We've got a number of other interesting performers. There will be another concert of music from the Americas, right?
1: Yeah, Chris Doler Rodas will be playing some music by Latina composers, and will also be giving an improv workshop, like an intro to flute improvisation workshop as well. So really looking forward to that.
0: And then there's a very interesting looking program by Joshua Stein. What can you tell us about that?
1: So Josh Stein is actually a friend of mine. He studied at University of Iowa for his DMA. And he is a big proponent on queer representation in classical music. So his album, I think, already came out on Parma Records, I believe. And that is the title of his album. I think it's Pages from My Diary. And it's having to do with, music by queer composers. So he'll be playing a few of those pieces there as well.
0: And then what else is happening?
2: So we also will have, for the first time ever, we're going to have a festival flute choir. In past festivals, we have done flute choir readings where people can just go in and read some new music and, have some fun. But this year, we have Kelly Vaya will be coming and joining us. Kelly is from Atlanta, and he is currently a flute professor at Mercer University, and he is considered a flute choir guru. Mm-hmm. He is has been very involved in flute choirs for many years through the National Flute Association, very well-known composer and arranger of flute choir music. He loves low flutes, by the way, and his compositions have very nice low flute parts, and he writes contra alto parts too, which is unusual. Most flute choir music does not include that. We have to transpose parts, but we will have a festival flute choir, and Kelly will be running us through some selections that he has chosen. One of them is his own composition called Fanfare 36. So members or attendees can sign up for the festival choir in advance when you sign up for the flute festival to get your music a little early. But it'll also be open. The session will be open and people can walk in and do that. The festival choir will open the evening concert and then will then be followed, of course, by the Fourth Wall.
0: And this piece by Kells Waters, that is by this gentleman?
2: Yes. So Kelly wrote by Kells Waters, gosh, in the early 2000s for flute choir. And it's based on the Celtic song. But he recently did it again and just arranged it for low flutes. And so our flute club acquired that. And because that's one of our favorite pieces to play, and we feature it a lot, especially in the summer. But we also try to do things that just feature our low flutes. So we recently recorded by Kells Waters by our low flutes only.
0: Well, let's hear it.

0: That was Kelly Via's arrangement of the Celtic tune By Kells Waters for low flute, performed by members of the Madison Flute Club, including my guest Anne Gath. She is still here with me, as is Ben Carley, co-artistic director of the Madison Flute Club. Folks, what other highlights would you like to share of this upcoming flute festival?
1: We talked a lot about the guest artists and some of the sessions. There are a few other sessions. Everything is running concurrently. So we do have a couple of sessions with extended techniques. Shelby Miller, who is a DMA student at UW-Madison.
2: USC.
1: Oh, she's South at USC Carolina, now. Yeah. She was at UW-Madison. Yes. Mm-hmm. But she is doing an extended techniques, and it's very popular right now with flute playing. Jethro Tull. It involves a lot of beatboxing and voice and, you know,
2: really so stretching the limits of what
1: very
2: people
1: much.
2: Think the flute can sound like.
1: And we also will have Timothy Mullins, who is the Madison Flute Club's conducting intern. He is a DMA student at UW-Madison. He's going to graduate in the spring. And Tim will be doing just some grounding exercises and practical uses of music theory. We also have Kate Hummel, who's been a regular guest just about every year. She focuses on different aspects of music. This year, she's doing a recital called Atmospheres. And Brandon LePage, who is the principal flutist of the Wisconsin Chamber Orchestra and professor at UW-Whitewater, will be doing a recital called Oh, How the Flute Can Sing, and using vocal techniques while playing the flute. So a lot of things going on, and of course the evening concert shall be very exciting, open to the public.
2: I'll also want to highlight that there are competitions that go on to the final rounds of the young artists, the junior artists, collegiate artists, and new this year, the Wisconsin artist competitions. So those final rounds will be happening. We will have several flute vendors there at the event, so people can come try flutes and piccolos. If you've ever wanted to play on a solid gold flute, now is your time to try it. So there's really something for everyone at all levels of flute playing, from your beginners all the way up to adults who maybe haven't played flute in like 20 years and just like want to get back into it and enjoy some flute music. So there's something for everyone, I think.
0: And where can people find more information?
1: WisconsinFluteFestival.org.
0: Fair enough. And what is next for the flute club after this festival is over? What are your plans through the summer and later in the year?
1: The flute club gets very busy in the summer. This is the time where we play more relaxed music and we go out in the community. So, of course, we'll be playing at Make Music Madison on June 21st at the Goodman Community Center, 1230. And that is an open session, by the way. Anybody in the community can come and join us, and you can learn more about that on our website, madisonfluteclub.org. But we're also playing at the Monroe Street Farmers Market. We will be at the Capitol. We will be at two public libraries. We are playing, and on July 29th, we're playing the National Anthem at the Forward Soccer Game, and also the halftime show. So we're very busy in the summer. And we end it up at the end at the Agora Art Fair in Fitchburg. And then we'll go into our fall session, which is much more focused. And we, our co-artistic directors have a theme, and we work this theme into a concert at the end of the session that features our adult flute choir, our chamber choir, and our youth ensembles.
0: And once again, for more information about the Flute Club, where do people go?
1: MadisonFluteClub.org, and you can also find us on Facebook and Instagram.
0: Well, Ben Carley and Ann Gath, thank you so much for coming to talk to us. It looks like a great program, and we really appreciate your taking the time.
2: Thank you so much, Peter.
1: Thank you.
0: So we're going to move on with a piece by one of the featured artists at the Flute Festival, Catherine Ramirez. We'll hear her playing the Andantino from Franz Liszt's Consolations.

You're listening to Back Porch Serenade on WORT, and we just heard number five from Liszt's Consolations, performed by Catherine Ramirez, flute, and Ina Selvelyeva, piano. That's from the SoundCloud site of Catherine Ramirez. You can search for that yourself and hear some more selections if you want to get in the mood for her upcoming performances at the Wisconsin Flute Festival. And in addition to the Flute Festival coming up in June, there is a lot of great music happening here in Madison this week. And it's time now to go through our music calendar. The music starts tonight with a performance by the Rhapsody Quartet at the Overture Center's Promenade Hall. These are members of the Madison Symphony Orchestra, and it's part of the Heartstrings program, which is a music therapy initiative. This is an interactive program at senior facilities, so that will be, anyway, features Suzanne Bea, Lauren Burns, Melissa Snell, and Carl Levine. So it should be a lovely concert tonight. Also, there will be a sea shanty sing at Muso with Andreas Transu at 7 o'clock, and the Django Jazz Jam is happening at 7 at Leopold's Books Bar Cafe. The Wilder Dietz's American Canon will be happening at Muso on Wednesday. He will be playing a variety of instruments and lecturing about music in the American canon. Then moving on to Wednesday the 20th, the Middleton Community Orchestra will perform at 7:30 at the Middleton Cross Plains Area Performing Arts Center. The program includes music of Beethoven, Mahler, and Stravinsky. And there will be an open mic with Michael Hollywood at North Street Cabaret on Wednesday, 7 to 10, and that will be all forms and genres of music. Michael Hollywood is a comedian, and then the Cameron Spann Quartet will be at Lucille, 8 to 10. That's a jazz show. And moving on to Thursday, the Jazz Jam will be happening at Zuzu Cafe, 5 to 7, and the Tony Castaneda Latin Jazz Band will be at the Cardinal Bar, 5:30 to 7:30. And the Max Brown Sextet will perform at Audio for the Arts at 7 o'clock. Also on Thursday, the Madison Jazz Orchestra will perform at Cafe Coda, 7 o'clock. And the Michael Hackett Quartet will be at North Street Cabaret from 7 to 10. Then on Friday, the Charlie Painter Trio will play the Ratskeller at the UW Memorial Union, 4 to 6. And People with Strings will perform at Burock over on Sherman Avenue. They often have interesting musical opportunities there. On May 23rd, the Cool School will be happening at Cafe Coda, 10 to noon, and the Watertown Symphony Band with Brass Knuckles will play at the Minocqua Brewing Company Tap Room. The Watertown Wind Symphony made the news recently when the school board banned them from playing a song honoring the LGBTQ+ movement, so they will be performing it for us here in Madison at the Minocqua Brewing Company Tap Room on East Washington. And then the Eric Jacobson Quartet will be at Cafe Coda on the 23rd at 7 o'clock, and that just about does it for the upcoming shows that may appeal to folks who enjoy this program. If you want to find out more about upcoming musical events, just go to WORTFM.org, click on the music calendar in the left-hand column of the website, and you'll be taken to more information than you can handle about upcoming concerts in all genres. We're going to continue with a little bit more flute music now. Here is Laurel Zucker with John Kozza performing a set of six poems by David Baker.

We are coming up on 8 o'clock in South Central Wisconsin, and you are listening to WORT 89.9 FM in Madison. We're also streaming on the web at WORTFM.org. And this just about does it for today's edition of Back Porch Serenade. We just heard music of David Baker, a work called Six Poems, performed by Laurel Zucker, flutist, with John Koza piano. Right now we're hearing some flute music from Kyrgyzstan, Under My Voice, and that just about does it for today's edition of the program. Thanks for listening. This is Peter Haney saying we'll see you on the back porch next week. The 8 o'clock buzz with Tara Wilhelmi is up next after a recap of headlines from last night's WORT Live Local News broadcast.

The Marquette Waterfront Festival is back. 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That's June 13th and 14th at the O'Hara Place Park for the Marquette Waterfront Festival. 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

0: This is Fiona Hatch and Rachel Fields with your local news coming to you from the WORT studios on Bedford Street in beautiful downtown Madison. 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
1: The League of Women Voters is suing the Wisconsin Elections Commission for giving local clerks discretion over whether or not absentee voters can correct information on their mail-in ballots, Wisconsin Public Radio reports. The lawsuit, filed in Dane County Circuit Court last Tuesday, claims this lack of a unified statewide policy violates the state constitution's due process clause. Under Election Commission's current procedure, mail-in ballots that were filled out incorrectly may not be counted, depending on whether or not the local clerk chooses to notify the absentee voter of the error. The suit comes after a Mequon clerk rejected at least 10 absentee ballots under an unusually strict standard. The Elections Commission subsequently ruled that 5 of those should have been counted in the state's April 7th election.
0: And in another lawsuit against the State Elections Commission, a Dane County Circuit Court judge ruled Thursday that 23 late-arriving absentee ballots in Madison should have been counted in the April election. The ballots at issue arrived after the polls closed on Election Day due to an administrative error, according to city officials. The State Elections Commission ordered Madison not to count them, citing a state law that requires absentee ballots to arrive at the polls before they close at 8 p.m. But the lawsuit challenging that order argued it was illegal to disenfranchise the affected voters over an error made by election officials. Dane County Judge Everett Mitchell agreed, VoteBeat Wisconsin reports, ordering the city on Thursday to add the 23 ballots to the final count.
1: Wisconsin Senate Democrats have put themselves in a quote-unquote untenable position ahead of the midterms after rejecting a $1.8 billion surplus deal, Governor Tony Evers said Sunday. The bill would have increased education funding and sent rebate checks to Wisconsin taxpayers, among other measures. But it also risked creating a $2.9 billion structural deficit heading into the next state budget, opponents warned. All 15 Senate Democrats voted against the plan last week, joining 3 Republicans to kill the bill. Evers blamed bad politics on both sides of the aisle for the bill's death. But former Assembly Minority Leader Gordon Hintz said it was the governor's lack of leadership in working out a deal, WisPolitics reports. Hintz, a Democrat, said of the governor's remarks, quote, "It is hard to watch someone who just seems like he is on a mission to torch his entire legacy and attempt to take Dems down with him in the fall," unquote.
0: As Democrats in the Senate hold firm in their decision to reject the $1.8 billion surplus deal, superintendents across the state are urging lawmakers to reconsider, the Milwaukee Journal Sentinel reports. The bill would have allocated more than $617 million of funding to the state's schools. About half of that total was slated to go toward reimbursing special education costs, and the other half toward increasing general aid in an attempt to offset local property taxes. Superintendents in Milwaukee, Madison, Kenosha, Racine, and Green Bay called the dead bill a, quote, "step in the right direction," unquote. In a joint statement released Friday, they urged the governor and lawmakers to return to the bargaining table to address the school system's consistent underfunding in special education.
1: In the latest update to an ongoing legal battle over Enbridge's reroute of the Line 5 oil and gas pipeline, a Bayfield County judge ruled Friday that construction on the project can largely continue except where additional permitting is needed. The decision comes out of a case brought by the Bad River Band of Lake Superior Chippewa and environmental groups. They asked the court to review an administrative ruling that upheld the permits issued by the state's Department of Natural Resources for the project. Bayfield County Judge John Anderson was not convinced that he should halt construction on the project altogether, Wisconsin Public Radio reports. But he did agree with the plaintiffs that the process through which Enbridge is obtaining permits at 4 waterway crossings could be on, quote-unquote, tenuous legal footing. Construction at those 4 waterway crossings will be paused while litigation is ongoing, per Friday's order.
0: The Madison Public Market is finally slated to open on July 23rd after years of delays, reports the Cap Times. Approximately half of the market's 28 main spaces are anticipated to be ready for business by the grand opening, according to market CEO Keisha Harrison. And some vendors may be open even sooner. The market on the city's east side was originally slated to launch last summer, But delays in the $24 million construction project repeatedly pushed back its grand opening. According to the market's website, planners predict it will attract more than 500,000 visitors and bring in $10 million of revenue annually. Those were the headlines.
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8: Oh, I say, you've been misled. 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You've been took.
9: Come on, there we go.
10: Oh, she came back, because that's not the point. I got all the way sidetracked. The point is...
9: Man, listen, this is 2023, and we swinging chairs. I am not my ancestors, B.
11: Good morning, Madison.
12: Okay.

Good morning, it's John, your intrepid engineer. Having some technical difficulties in the studio at the moment. Give you a little more music and I see if I can figure out why the mic's not working.

0: This ain't even a part of the song we want to hear. We want to hear the one song. Good morning. Can they hear us? Can they hear us?
1: Well, we got Antoine. I don't know.
0: We got me. Then we need to try a different mic. Let's try to see if we can get T going on. We apologize for any technical difficulties.
2: Okay, I'm here. I'm
0: alive. We apologize for any technical difficulties.
2: Hey, birthday boy. Hey.
1: Grab mic number four.
0: Number four.
2: Switch sides
0: of the table. Oh, this is the first time. So then I can go on this other side of you. We apologize for any technical difficulties. Right. Sometimes in life, anything can happen. Will happen. We are doing this. Thank you for staying tuned. We're going to keep you tuned in with a beautiful song, and then you stay tuned for the rest of Two Turned Up Tuesday.

0: You can hear me? Okay.
1: I can hear you, and there I can hear me now. You can hear me? All right, here we go.
0: I'm going to let you pick it up.
1: We live, too, so y'all heard the mic check. Mic check, 1, 2, 1, 2. Man, let's get this cracking, okay? It's Tuesday. Y'all know y'all at 89.9 WORT. You know, we just keep it rolling with the punches up in here. This is the truth of resilience. John kept it cracking. Yes. We got it going. Hopefully y'all can hear us. If you ain't figured it out yet, it's my co-host's birthday. Woo!
0: There it is right now. There it is.
1: Okay, we had some music. I don't know if y'all caught that. But all he want for his birthday is a...
0: Not that. Let's go ahead.
1: He said he want big ticket sales.
0: Yeah, there it
1: pre-sales, is. Pre-sales, pre-sales. Y'all there go out there, get them tables, get them seats. What we got going on? Yes, there you go. Man, we just make it happen. But y'all tuned in. We appreciate y'all coming on in here. Settling in 89.9 FM WORT, the Tuesday 8 o'clock buzz with your girl Tara, a.k.a. Big T of the Plug, and her co-host Antoine McNeil. Yeah, I said your name instead of you.
0: There it is right there.
1: We got to get these microphones that ain't working out.
0: Yeah, we apologize. Get a level. Brother. We got to make sure we get the music cued all the way out. Let's get the music out somewhere. It's still playing faintly in the background.
1: All right.
0: We apologize for any inconvenience. Thank you for staying tuned. It is a beautiful Tuesday, two turned up Tuesday. Thank you, morning,
1: like
0: bud. You got to
1: see
0: me.
1: There, okay, there, there. I can see you.
0: I can't even talk loud. I feel like I'm losing my voice.
1: Yeah, what's going on? You've been doing a lot of talking.
0: No, I remember when we had our last guest, D-Scribe.
1: Yes.
0: Derek. By the time we got out of there, we had a dope freestyling session and making beats.
1: I missed everything last week.
0: We made maybe about 2 or 3 beats. He had made a beat, then I added on to it. Then we made 2 other beats, and then I'm a freestyling.
1: History being made in my absence. I said it when I was on the link. I was like, I'm so jealous right now.
0: We had an abuser, I haven't freestyled in a long time, so it's like the rawness of the voice.
1: Yeah.
0: You know, so that happened. That was a week ago.
1: I'm jealous.
0: And I've been preserving my voice.
1: I don't get jealous easily, and I am literally jelly right now.
0: Don't be jealous. Say you inspired. You know what I mean?
1: No, I'm jealous. I would have been inspired if I was here. We could have finally got that cipher going, because I know between the two of y'all would inspire me to have flows.
0: Yeah, we would. We were just talking crazy. We were talking yin-yang like the twins is what I would call
1: it. Well, I'm glad you all got to do that. I'm happy for you. I'm not jealous in a mean, spiteful way. I'm jealous like FOMO. Fear of missing out. I missed out. I knew it though. Y'all don't understand the energy in the studio. I was like, so I was on the Google Meet last week instead of in studio, and Antoine and D-Scribe were in here, and they had great energy. And yeah, they were, you know, y'all included me, but I kept being like, I'm jealous. And now they tell me they freestyled and made beats, and I would have loved it.
0: Yeah, wait a minute. You did get a chance to go to the Webby Awards this weekend. How was that?
1: Oh my goodness, my weekend was cool. I worked and relaxed, and then went. That was really the highlight Sunday. Lots and lots of stuff going on, getting ready for 608 Day, which I ain't got to tell you because you got your show coming up. You know what it is.
0: Tell me all. No,
1: we gonna talk about. I'm definitely not glazing over it. I'm gonna come back to 608 Day, but. Yes. So that was my first time going in the Atwood Music Hall. Very impressive. So I was excited. Just if nothing else would have been cool about the night, I was excited to get in there and see what that looked like. Great space. Now my brain's going crazy about all the different things I want to do in there, of course. Cooper Talbot was up on stage. D-Scribe Derek was up on stage. He had us at a nice table with some local great folks. Rob D's, Marcus Porter. It was a good time.
0: Yeah.
1: DJ G Money was in the house. We had a good time.
0: Yeah.
1: I got to see one of my young girl rock star icons on the stage. So I don't know.
0: Which one was that?
1: In my age group know the Go-Go's.
0: Okay.
1: Okay. And so before I had... The Box, or I had MTV. So I was born in this, I was in this little tiny little town. I didn't have exposure, right?
0: You talking about MTV in the Box?
1: No, so remember, you had the Box, right?
0: Yes,
1: y'all had hip hop, y'all had black
0: you
1: music.
0: You gotta explain that to people for who don't know.
1: Okay, my fault. So some communities had access to urban music, hip hop, rap, in the 80s and 90s on the radio, and some did not. I lived in one that did not, the radio or TV. But I identified with the girl rockers, which I'm still, if you know me, I'm still girl bad.
0: Right.
1: Okay. I almost said one of the words. No, it's not on there. I can say that word. I said girl bad. Look, hold on. Girl badass rocker. Okay, Lord. Okay.
0: Lord.
1: So anyway, but so Go-Go's were light but talented. So who knew that Jane Wineland is, well, probably a lot of people, is from Wisconsin. She grew up in Oconomowoc, lived in West Allis. So on Sunday, she received one of the Wisconsin Hall of Fame. She was inducted into the Wisconsin Music Hall of Fame. And as a treat, she got up and did some Go-Go songs that I, of course, knew all the words to. So I was excited about that. It was really cool to see her live on stage and to be able to sing along and like she got the space going. Then there was another female artist out of Milwaukee, Kia the Rap Princess.
0: Yeah.
1: So I'm going to say that what he was talking about diversity and the need for Whammies to diversify, it was very clear in the space. Right. Take that for what you want to take it as, but it was very clear
0: we
1: in the space.
0: We know what city and state we're in, right?
1: Oh, but this was, yeah.
0: Yeah, but I'm just saying, so when you see
1: a very small section was represented in that space, and I'm sure that they amongst themselves were diverse in like genre and type of person and age, but okay. And there was a vibe. And you know, my energy, that if anything, I'm going to irritate you if that's the kind of person you are, because I'm coming in smiling and floating through the room, which is what I did. But when I tell you that they weren't really even paying attention to some of the other acts, we'll leave it at that. Okay. But Kia got on stage, and before she got off that stage, she had the room standing, clapping, bopping. So I had to run over there and tell her, like, if you got all these people about their seat, like, your stage presence is phenomenal. So I got to meet her, connect with her, and we shared contact information, got her booking information, definitely got to bring her back.
0: Kia the Princess?
1: Kia the Rap Princess. Kia and it looks like princess. She's working with Greg Dobie, Jinx.
0: Yeah, I love that.
1: Yes. But anyway, long story short, had a great time. Walked out of there with a big old smile. Great time. Shout out to D-Scribe. I can't wait to get connected and pick his brain about stuff. But he came over to the table, you know, took a picture, hung out, said hi to folks. It was a nice time.
0: Oh, y'all finally got a chance to have that in-person meeting?
1: Yes. We did have a chance to have the in-person meeting, and it was a good time.
0: I love connecting good people. You know what I mean?
1: Me too.
0: I love connecting good people because it's like, if I'm a good person, you're a good person, you should meet this other good person, right?
1: And then what can we do together?
0: Right, and the synergy and the energy around that is interesting because I was just having this conversation the other day. Like, if you are, you know, you got some friends that you can hang out with, other groups of people you can hang out with, but for whatever reason, you can't put those two groups together, right? And I was just talking about, like, that's so missing, so lacking, because you will have maybe guy friends who don't want to hang out with other guys. It's like, why? If you love me, you rock with me, why not? And the same thing for me, whether it be certain guys I hang with that they can't hang with and certain ladies and they can't. So I think it's just sometimes a missing opportunity when we don't get a chance to fully share people. And I think oftentimes when people pass away, they don't mind being at the funeral. You know what I'm saying? Together.
1: Right. They'll
0: but they have
1: at
0: a problem. Yeah,
1: that's
0: but
1: sad,
0: they have a problem mending things in real life or being together to support somebody. So for me, I'm thinking of my birthday and I'm like, oh, you know, where about all the, you know, all the amazing people? And sometimes you just can't have those people together. And I had a conversation with women maybe about this week about sometimes how predatory men are, right? Yeah, and so if I want to have some of my guy friends hang out with some of my lady friends, some of the guy friends may be not just interested in partying and celebrating me, which that should be the goal, but they'd be interested in knowing the ladies and much further, you know what I'm saying, much further. So I just think that it's interesting that happens in life, but that leads to why I'm thankful to just operate in one motion. Like the goal is to put people together in one like common cause. We're working together for a good reason, one motion with the Most High. There's no accidents, even if you don't believe in the spiritual aspect. Like, you know, do you believe in universe, like some laws of physics? So I just say that to say I think it's important that people come together and work together. You got to remember, even if you have that mind state, it's almost, you heard that phrase, the talented 10th before?
1: Mm-mm.
0: Yeah, the talented 10th was like a group of really amazing I was like black activists and stuff like that. So they said out of 10 of us, you know, or 100 of us is going to be 10%. So that 10%, and this was like, you think like voices like Martin and all the other stuff like that. So that's that. So you got to understand, I have to understand, it behooves other people that when you are trying to get people to work together, if you are in any leadership capacity, that it's going to be challenging and that's your role. But putting people together is a thing trying to be on a positive note is a thing that probably only 10% of the people do. So it's like if we're talking about business, 90% of the people will tune out. But that 10% that tune in, those are your people.
1: Yeah.
0: And so for me doing shows for 10 years, I have to focus on the ones who came and focus on the retention part. I have to focus on how to attract new customers. So I just think that is dope that I made a video the other day, and for whatever reason, in post, I thought I made an amazing view. It was like a montage with some years and videos, and it was just black, and it wouldn't show. And part of that video was showing people, like, over the years, some of the stuff that's happened. So it was a point I was making for that, but it's just basically about just putting people together and doing this for 10 years. I'm thankful to see the people who have supported this for that long, because it don't feel like 10 years, if that makes sense. So it's like, you know, when you're living through something, it's like you're going through a zone. So it's like, is it real or it ain't? And then, like, today is my birthday. Like, today is
1: the
0: day.
1: I see you.
0: You know what I'm saying?
1: Yeah.
0: It's like, oh, it's here. Oh, it's 10 years. It's 12 years of comedy. Right? Yeah.
1: So what has more emotional weight? I think I know the answer, but what has more emotional weight for you today? Your celebration of your birth and the years you've been here, or this upcoming celebration of the anniversary of the comedy show and the professional birth and like life that you're living?
0: I don't know, because it's interestingly enough, it is also One Motion Outreach birthday too. Most people don't even realize
1: that. Everything.
0: Yeah.
1: Boom, right?
0: Like
1: here.
0: May is my month. So that's when I align with the tours and the seasons. I really do, but I'm thankful, A, for life, right?
1: Amen.
0: So that's without life, none of the other stuff happens. But it's the I'm also thankful. The one moment was a very pivotal changing transition in my life, because I had a son that was born and he passed the same day, right? And because of that, I was so angry and upset at the hospital system that I was in, that I was going to start being angry, like snapping on the nurses, because they wasn't giving us the care that we needed. And I felt like a protector. So I told myself at that time, I'm like, I'm going to start snapping on people, like, because this gets things done, right? I'm not going to be a no-nonsense person. And I'm looking down at the baby in the bassinet. He had obviously passed. And then I hear a voice that says, like, don't do him like that. And my immediate response was negative. Like, don't do him like what? Like, this wasn't an actual voice that I'm hearing. I'm just hearing the voice of the baby, the voice of the Most High, is something I feel. And my response, don't do him like what? And I knew exactly what that was. It's like, don't be mean. Don't be mean. Don't go around trying to be rude to people, because you will live a short-lived life. And from that, about a month later, One Motion was formed on my birthday. And because of that, it's like, you are in One Motion with the Most High. Typically, I used to have a birthday party every year. I would kick it. I would go in Milwaukee, and it was like my birthday was like a holiday. That's the way I treated it. Everybody else did. And I realized, as long as I was paying for that, they was willing to kick it. If you got barbecue, you got food, you got drinks, you got music and games, everybody come kick it with you. And then the next year, I was like, I had fell on hard times. And I was like, oh, they're going to come to Madison to spend time with me and kick it with me. My birthday is still like a holiday. And then, in actuality, that was one of the first times that I didn't have a plan for my birthday. I had no plans. I just went with the flow. And that's how One Motion came about, that I was in One Motion with the Most High, that everything happened the way it should. So I think that's very symbolic, because it deals with a different mind state in the transition of, you know, just being out here in the regular world to having, like, more of a calling, if that makes sense.
1: It absolutely makes sense. I'm over here with the doe eyes, because you know you be catching me, the emotions with that. And I love when I talk to entrepreneurs and their, like, origin story is that pivotal moment, right? Right, where your business and your creativity and your emotion got poured into something, and it was at crossroads, right? It could have got poured one way or the other.
0: Truly.
1: And here you are.
0: Yeah.
1: Man, there I love that. Because, you know, my business story is similar, right? I decided to launch Edo from a place of, it was either go crazy or get busy.
0: Yeah.
1: And going crazy wasn't going to get me nowhere.
0: Right, right.
1: So.
0: And sometimes, and that's that calling, that thing, because I can, oh, it's about 45 years of life, you know, and I can, oh, it's about the comedy. But without the mind state of like people, like people still don't understand what's that one motion. Like I said, whatever motion you move in, God is there. There are no accidents. You can't go under a bridge in the basement. You can't go anywhere and escape the will of the Most High. Mm. And whatever words or verbiage people use, universe or whatever else, or what they choose to believe or not, I just believe there's something higher, right? And because of that, I just tell people, like, learn that thing. Like, the fact that we have breath in our body, we have limbs, like, you can stand upright, we can talk. All of that is very impressive to me, and that's not a man-made thing. You know what I'm saying? So yeah. I'm very, like, I'm more spiritual than anything else. And most people don't realize, most people don't get a chance to sit down and have a conversation with me. So if and when they see stuff online or, oh, the comedian, they don't understand the depth of the business. Then you don't understand that it comes from, like, poverty and hood and all the other stuff. And I had, if we know, understand the Dane County, that a lot of men don't, have access to their own stuff to be independent, right? So for me to fight hard to be independent, that comes from not wanting to have that poverty mind state, right? So although I've been producing shows for this year, I mean, for years, and part of my mind is like, oh, it's like a rent party. Like, I have to get money because your 9-to-5 won't cut it. The 9-to-5 will not take care of me trying to grow or save or any of that, right? So I've learned
1: to drive around town with these gas prices right now, man.
0: Right. So I learned to take the take what they, you know, I get from them and try to put a little something extra on it. So the people who've been supporting me over the years, you literally been supporting housing causes, you know what I mean? Staying away from poverty, economic issues, like me trying to parent, me, you know, growing in my career at the same time. So I hit the business running without knowing all of the stuff behind it. I just want to do comedy. Now, understanding there's marketing, there's promotion, and that's a whole nother thing. And that's intentionally why I did my show May 23rd, because I realized, oh, it's Labor Day weekend. But and part of my mind is like, what does Labor Day weekend mean specifically to me? Like, shout out to everybody, and then whatever we got to do, support Labor Day. At the same point in time, in any big city, that's where most of the major events happen. Labor Day weekend, comedy show by the... And I said, they typically have big names on those. Okay, Antoine, put yourself as a headliner. See if you can be a draw. Change the ticket price from $20 to $25, because that makes a difference on who wants to come to the show.
1: Wow.
0: Most people can see themselves partnering with $20, right?
1: Mm.
0: $20, I'll check it out. It's his birthday, I'll check it out. $25, who on the show? Who there?
1: Really?
0: What they doing?
1: Yeah, I believe 20. It and still really? Like.
0: Mm-hmm. The crazy thing, they don't realize, you got somebody calling in? It looked like you had a caller. Unless you gave me a hang 10 gnarly dude saying, hey, we got a caller on the line. Let's see who we got. Who we got calling in? I don't know.
1: Good morning.
2: The original Don Dada, man. The original Don Dada.
1: Big Jackie. What's up now?
2: What up? I'm saying happy birthday to Twan, man. Hey.
0: I appreciate
2: what's
0: it.
2: What's up, Twan?
0: Plug this one in and plug this one. What's going on, doctor? How you feeling, man? I'm trying to make sure. I'm trying to make sure the rest of the world can hear you. Hold on, Jackie. Okay. Sorry, y'all. We just want to make sure that y'all hear this good brother calling in. All right, there you go. There it is right there.
2: Happy birthday, Twan.
0: I appreciate you, baby. I appreciate you, man. Hey, I appreciate you for being a solid brother, man.
2: And I'm going to do a big favor to you, man. I took off work just to attend your club.
0: Yeah. Hey, bye. I appreciate that, Jackie. Listen, you do me a favor. Just because you say you took off work, right, just to come to my birthday? I got your ticket right here. You to my comedy show, to my birthday 10-year anniversary, I got your ticket. I'm going to slide your name right there on the list. You hear me, man? Always showing love. That's what it's about.
2: I'm coming to see you, man. I'm gonna run 3 red lights and 2 stop signs to get to you, man.
1: You might not make it, brother.
0: You gonna sound like the Kia boys. You know, I'm from Milwaukee. That's where the Kia boys run the red lights. We want to have you out there clean.
2: I got to be there for you. This special for you, man. So I'm about to go slide on up in there.
0: Yeah, man. I, you know what I told him? I told him dress to impress. I said, dress to impress, but you can't beat Jackie Morris. That's what I put on the flyer.
1: Okay.
0: Dress to impress, but you can't be flyer than Jackie Morris.
1: I want to see him try. That's what I want. I want to be in a room with about 6-7 men trying to dress up. Because we, the ladies, we love it. A good suit.
0: Yeah.
1: How are you coming? Are you in gym shoes? Are you suited? It's dress to impress, but are you, you know, are you following your theme or what's happening?
0: It sounds crazy because part of me, like, if I don't be walking on my feet, I'm like, you know how the woman be like, I don't want to be wearing no heels all night. You know what I'm saying? But at the same point in time, I figure that this is a monumental day, so I'll probably throw on some slacks and some little church shoes or something.
1: All right, okay, you're going to be suave. I got to figure out what your girl wearing. I got to step
0: but ladies,
1: it up a little
0: like you
1: bit.
0: Could, ladies just, like, I don't want to say ladies got it easy. Ladies, y'all, like, y'all could look like that dress you got on, boom, white dress, boom, green dress, boom, yellow dress. You look amazing. Y'all throw y'all little accessories with your little bracelets and trinkets and stuff on, a little summer, your hair, yeah. Earrings be dangling. Smelling good. It don't take much.
1: I absolutely love that you don't think that takes much.
0: No. So please,
1: ladies,
0: don't
1: we
0: let,
1: doing it right no, when they I think want, it's effortless.
0: Let me,
1: okay,
0: let
1: boo,
0: me,
1: we doing
0: let me,
1: it.
0: Let me go back and acknowledge when I say it don't take much. I just mean simple.
1: Yes.
0: It's not much. I don't care.
1: We ain't got to get primed out.
0: I'm not a person who cares for makeup. You don't have to wear your natural face is what I like.
1: Yeah.
0: Like that. Put on some Vaseline if you want to show off a little bit.
1: I feel like years ago you made a post like challenging the women to drop a pic if they had minimal to no makeup and an asymmetrical face, and I put my picture and you're like, yeah, actually you do have an asymmetrical face.
0: I was like
1: this is the standard.
0: Let me make this statement. Antoine McNeil did not make a statement talking about if you have an asymmetrical face.
1: You did, like,
0: please show me. That is a very interesting
1: not asymmetrical, asymmetrical, not a take
0: symmetrical
1: the a
0: face,
1: like that it was,
0: why would I say something like
1: we
0: that
1: we going back. I promise.
0: Let me just
1: it
0: say
1: was
0: this
1: a few years
0: I
1: ago.
0: Studied psychology for like about 3.5 years over at the UW. Do you know is like less likely that people have asymmetrical faces? So
1: yes.
0: I wouldn't even suggest that people. Ooh. I mean, is less likely that people
1: it,
0: have
1: to see
0: symmetrical
1: what you really
0: faces?
1: Say. It's symmetrical.
0: I'll probably say something.
1: It was
0: you
1: symmetrical,
0: got.
1: Not asymmetrical. I get the two confused. Asymmetrical is when I had the hair that was one side shorter than long, right? Okay, so symmetrical.
0: Wow. Okay.
1: So I'm talking about similarly face.
2: Either way, they got an
1: equally balanced face.
0: What you said, Jackie?
2: They got a free barbecue. They got a free barbecue at Penn Park that day also before your comedy day.
0: Yes, yes.
1: Well, it's going to be so busy in the city this weekend.
0: Listen,
1: I'm
0: this is what the city's supposed to be about.
1: Yes, right.
0: Over at Penn Park, it's from what, like 1 to 9,
2: yep.
0: Jackie?
2: Yep. And then I'm going to have to go home. I'm going to leave early, come home, change clothes, and then come and check you out.
0: You ain't, look, you ain't got to change clothes. You can have barbecue sauce all on your finger as long as you show up. You hear me? I don't care if you smell like smoke and you got right off the grill, man. Bring me a neck bone if you can.
1: Okay.
0: Bring me a smoked neck bone. You said this for Antoine. Hey, listen, you got this for Antoine for his birthday.
2: I'll be there, man. I took off work for this, man.
0: I
2: okay?
0: appreciate it, man. I appreciate
2: okay.
0: it.
2: All right. I love y'all, man.
0: Love you too, man.
1: Love you too, man. Be okay. safe out there.
2: All right.
1: Man. Okay, so let's talk details. There is a lot going on in town this weekend. What time are the doors opening for the show?
0: Doors open at 9. Show starts at 7. Okay. Doors open at 6.
1: Okay.
0: Show starts at 7, right?
1: All right.
0: And that's partly because obviously the hub has different hours. And then two, like Jackie said, there's a lot of stuff going on. So I think, so Cupcake Numbers having something at the TK that night at about 11 o'clock or something. So the goal is, like I said again, people are doing what they got to do at Penn Park during the day. You get a chance, roll over to the hub, to the fourth floor, check out the comedy show. If you really want to keep it going, then you roll over to TK or Cafe Code or what, you know what I'm saying, stuff like that. So doors open at 6, show starts at 7. We'll have about 30 minutes of comedy, and I'll be up from 8 to 9 o'clock. So I'll be doing roughly about an hour.
1: Okay.
0: So pray for my memory and my mind, y'all, because my mind been everywhere.
1: Man, I'm going to pray for you. I have no doubts in your abilities once you hit that stage,
0: The abilities is there. It's the mind. I'll be telling a joke and I forget that punchline. That's happened to me before. I've told jokes and that punchline forgets, and it's just like, oh, no.
3: You're getting old like us now.
0: Man.
1: Right?
0: No, the mind is just, it's a different thing to forget your punchline. I literally could be telling a joke, and if I forget my punchline, then that means I forget, like, the entire point of the joke.
1: What do you do?
0: You better remember it. You better get creative.
1: In that moment, you're just right? Or yeah. That's it. You freestyle?
0: Yeah.
1: Because I've absolutely had that happen to me, like, in presentations, and I just pivot. Because
0: yeah.
1: I don't know what I wrote down.
0: Yeah.
3: Same but I don't radio. Feel like you it just makes. Keep going.
1: Right?
0: Listen,
1: John throwing a little. You saw that.
0: You said just like what?
1: In radio, you just keep going.
0: Yeah, you know the
1: crazy. I feel like that was, like, true and a little shade, John.
0: Yeah, no.
1: Look, he's shaking his head. Yeah, it's all right, John. It's okay.
0: The crazy
3: sometimes
0: thing, though,
3: the mics don't work.
1: Okay, right? We definitely we as pros up in here on Tuesdays about that, yeah. Keeping it moving. But I mean, but the difference being, if I'm doing a presentation, is I can pivot.
0: Yeah, because you have
1: you're
0: the
1: telling
0: thing.
1: A joke. It got to make sense.
0: Yeah,
1: for me,
0: so
1: I can
0: me,
1: just. Oh,
0: but one of the one
1: I meant
0: the,
1: to say mental health instead of.
0: Yeah, one of the things I've been watching, studying for, like. Probably about the last 3, 4, or 5 years, because I've been noticing like my memory isn't as sharp as I want to. And I'll watch like DL, watch Miss Pat, I'll watch like all like a lot of the big name people. I'll go to the comedy club, check them out on a Thursday, 2 shows Friday, 2 shows Saturday. Sometimes they'll have a small little note.
1: Yep.
0: A small like 4x6, and they'll say that note, and oh, I did that already, and you flip it over. The crowd can't see because they're used to the story. And because of me, my handwriting is not great, right? So I'll bring like a tablet that you can't see, and I'll have it. If I lose my point, yep. Okay, this is where I'm at, and the bright colors will be able to.
1: Smart.
0: Yeah, have so I can say, okay, green to. Is my main points, and red are my punchlines, and blue are my bullet points, so I can navigate like that.
1: Okay.
0: You know what I'm saying? So
1: I mean, that makes perfect sense.
0: Yeah. So it's funny because people think, like, oh, comedians go up there, and if you're a great comedian, have a good memory, you go up there and remember it all. But I've been doing shows for 10 years, and most my sets are never the same. So I can tell a joke today, and it reminds me of a joke from 7 years ago, and then my brain starts to go of the something that happened 7 years ago,
1: yeah.
0: Not realizing I have a whole different script for today.
1: Well, and keep it real, you are not just the headliner. You are not just the host. You're not one of the comedians on stage. So I'm imagining that I watch you manage the room.
0: Mm-hmm.
1: Greet the guests, introduce the other folks, sometimes run over and DJ, like you're everywhere. And
0: yeah.
1: So getting up on that stage, I could see how, like, how do you turn off all those different parts of your brain, especially now that you're on stage with a view
0: yeah.
1: of everything that's happening in the room. And so
0: it's the memory, like,
1: man,
0: like I said, when I get on stage, my heart's still going to pound, boom, boom, boom, boom, boom. But if I can get up, like if I go up there now and tell you jokes that I know off the back of my hand, I could do that. I could do an hour easy, right? But the thing is, if I'm writing new material, because it sounds crazy that I've been doing comedy for 12 years now, and I have 12 years worth of amazing jokes. It's almost like, I'll call it like combinations. I got some combinations I can hit you with. But this time, I'm like, some of the people have seen me over 12 years. So I want to kind of give like that newer flavor. So that puts a pressure on me to perform a set that I've never done before. So it's not committed to memory. So now my mind is like, okay, you know, I'm a title this, I'm grown. You know what I'm saying? That's what I'm going to call it, because being 45, also the things that I'm doing in my life. So now I have to remember, what's the through thing to them? What if you forget? What, I'm grown. You know, grown people forget. You
1: okay.
0: know what I mean?
1: And then we remember in the middle of the night.
0: If you remember then.
1: I promise I wake up like, dang, I forgot to. It's crazy.
0: Yeah.
1: Anyway.
0: Yeah, so I'm excited about
1: grown,
0: this.
1: One. Grown,
0: I'm grown.
1: I need more grown people in my life.
0: Yeah.
1: As you said, you're 45. I'm struggling to think about how many men I know that are over 40 right now.
0: Yeah, but you know what? It's not necessarily the age, right? It's the mind state that come with it. That's
1: yes.
0: where grown come in.
1: I love it.
0: You know, when you go fill up your gas,
1: grown,
0: when you don't
1: stand
0: really
1: up,
0: want
1: where
0: to.
1: Y'all at?
0: Yeah, you're not gonna fill up my gas, and I don't really want to.
1: Uh-huh.
0: That's grown.
1: Okay.
0: Ooh, I can't finna come back to no gas station.
1: So
0: again.
1: What is it when I go past the gas station, go pick up my son, and go back to the gas station for him to park to pump the gas?
0: No, that's grown because you're teaching him how to be grown.
1: Okay,
0: you know what I'm saying? Because
1: I'll accept
0: that. I just had this conversation yesterday. You remember there's this old philosophy that like. Oh, I ain't gonna say old philosophy, but like, ain't no woman should be touching her gas pump. Mm-hmm. The man should pump the gas.
1: Mm-hmm.
0: So if we have this idea that the man should pump the gas, who paying for that gas now? Gas high as a sucker. You know what I'm saying? So for me, I pump your gas. You just better hand me your card.
1: Okay.
0: So that's what you
1: fair.
0: Teaching your son. You like, mama could have did this, but you go ahead, pump this gas, let me give you the card. So that's some grown stuff.
1: And every once in a while, he go in for me.
0: There it is.
1: We have to encourage that too.
0: Yeah.
1: But no, you're right. You show right. And you know, I'm one of those hyper independent women, so I've had to get back to that.
0: Mm.
1: I started out with a dad who just filled the gas when he knew I was going to use the car.
0: That's a blessing.
1: Yeah. And I didn't realize until I got out into the world and started having boyfriends how special of a dad I really...
0: Yeah,
1: right?
0: that was your dad. He's supposed to take care of his daughter. Ain't nobody...
1: Okay, stop playing with him. But yeah. Not every girl has that experience, right?
0: That's true.
1: Not every woman has a dad or access to a dad or a dad that believes that.
0: Yeah.
1: And then I was like, I'm putting my own gas, my car, you know.
0: Uh-huh.
1: But now I'm back to like...
0: Yeah.
1: Hey, ladies, quick little smile. Yeah. And I definitely have daughters that have that expectation. Yeah.
0: If guys can pay for it, great. But I'm not in a financial position. Right.
1: The money isn't the problem. If me and you are riding together and I have the expectation that you're getting out to pump my gas and you already are hopping out to money shouldn't be a problem.
0: No, that logically makes sense. But if that man hop out to pump that gas, he got to know she coming with that car. Other than that, he just created him another bill.
1: Oh, yeah, no.
0: You know what I'm saying?
1: I mean, I definitely. So that's why I teach my son to communicate, ask that question, and, you know, just like you shouldn't be having sex if you can't talk about it, you shouldn't be in dating situations if you can't have basic financial conversations.
0: Okay.
1: I know, I went all the way. Like, look at his face. He's like,
0: you said you can't have sex if you can't talk about it.
1: Okay. Yeah, that's a rule. That's a rule in our house. Don't think about being physically intimate with people if you can't sit across from the person you think about, have conversation about protection, expectations, boundaries.
0: Ooh,
1: and, right?
0: You know, you're saying stuff that grown people can't do.
1: Exactly.
0: They're grown people.
1: Exactly.
0: Who have had intercourse and or more can't refuse to talk. This is a crazy thing.
1: Mm-hmm.
0: I find it very interesting at some moments, you know, that's an intimate moment that you have such intimate or moments with people, and then like now they can't talk. Now they don't want to say nothing.
1: Exactly.
0: You're like, wait, have I hit you? Harmed you? Did I abuse you? Did I do something?

0: I post things.
1: But I tell my kids, as long as you're being honest with me, we can have a conversation about whatever. But if you're not being real with me, it ain't gonna work. Cause now I don't know if I can trust you, and it's just conversation.
0: Well, and then also what goes back to what I said about the maturity. If you can't come and have a conversation about your choices, then you need to go think about them choices somewhere.
1: That's real. I'm here to protect you. You trying to hide it. There it is.
0: Yeah. But birthday.
1: Yeah. I'll say this, though. I am excited to headline, because out of all the 10 years I've been doing them, I haven't headlined the show at one time. And it's not the fact that I can't. Many people have saw me headline multiple times during the year, and I've done that. And for people who don't know, a headline is set somewhere. They changed the rules now. Now you can headline between 30 and 40 minutes. But when I first started, the headline set was somewhere between 45 minutes to an hour.
0: Wow.
1: Yeah, so I do like 45 minutes to an hour. Probably just bring them along, talk about my journey. But I'm excited for that. And then we also got DJ Andre. You know what I'm saying? He always rocked the place out. So I'm excited just for people to get a feel of him. If the weather is well, we'll be on the rooftop. So
0: nice.
1: You'll be able to have access to that.
0: I was just talking about that rooftop.
1: Also at the Black Business Hub, so you can see how beautiful that space is. And
0: are any of the restaurants going to be open, or is there going to be food?
1: I imagine, I don't know if Divine or or Jody's will be open, which is House of Flavor.
0: Yeah.
1: I don't know if they'll be open. 9 times out of 10, they probably will be, because once they see the people.
0: 6 to 7, yeah.
1: Yeah, but once they see all the people coming in and keep coming in.
0: Y'all better be open.
1: Yeah, so we'll have a few, you know, food items and stuff. That's why I'm telling people, get there 6 to 7.
0: Okay.
1: That way you can get you some food, get your seats. If you want to go grab something, you can. We have a little music and stuff playing for then. And then about 7 o'clock, we get ready to kick the show off. If y'all are running late, we'll give you a couple minutes, because we understand everybody not going to be there in time. So, you know, that'd be like 7:30 to 8. They're going to go crazy. I got Moby, who been burning up the scene. I got the Jester, the one Miller highlight. Like, Jester been rocking with me for over years. And then I'll probably just come do an hour after that.
0: Okay, so when you're off stage and it's party mode, what you drinking, brother, so everybody knows what to bring you?
1: I'm going to go with some tequila, some type of tequila.
0: Okay.
1: Yeah, brown get you down, you know. And vodka, I can drink vodka, and it's like water, like it didn't do anything.
0: I'm not
1: to me.
0: A vodka person. I'm brown liquor person.
1: Yeah,
0: but I'm weird. I can mix. Like, I'm cool if I have brown, and then you bring me tequila, or I'm good.
1: I can mix too, but I also know that I'm not gonna really be drinking like that before the show. So
0: yeah.
1: I'm kind
0: of
1: like,
0: no, it's after I'm for all of y'all. Don't try to get him drunk before he go up on stage.
1: I take a sip,
0: but afterwards you coming with the tequila. What's your favorite tequila?
1: I'm not picky. As long as it's not I'll say poverty tequila.
0: There we go. We'll leave it at that.
1: But don't give me no. I ain't gonna call it poverty. I don't even want. I don't like Jose Cuervo.
0: I was just gonna say college tequila.
1: I do not like Jose Cuervo.
0: Me and my girls had our first house together downtown, and I can't smell Jose no more.
1: Right. I'm like that when it comes to gin.
0: We used to go crazy, and now I'll be I'm good
1: Jose.
0: On that.
1: As soon as you see that Jose bottle, the clear or the yellow, no good.
0: I'm just done. No, yeah, thank you. But yeah, but that was the, yeah. So that's the college tequila.
1: I gotta say this, though. I'ma just say some words, because I don't know how it might come out or come across.
0: Let's do it.
1: I do encourage people to get their tickets in advance, not just now. I can also talk about other people, but I'll talk about me. That's so important, because we have a decorator. We have creative events designed in a room.
0: Shout out.
1: And I don't know is it going to be 100 people? Is it going to be 125? Will it be 150?
0: Mm.
1: Don't they want to make sure they have seats, right? And tables and chairs? But if most people plan to walk up, this is a crazy thing. I don't think most people who plan to walk up understand. I pray multiple times that the people who drag their feet when they come to me and decide on me, that God will show them, and that'll be sold out before then. So that's the goal, that somebody, the people who plan to get there the day of, I'm going to get my tickets. I'm going to see what my guy, I'm going to see what my goal is. But like, I appreciate it. We sold out. Oh, man, but can you? No, please.
0: That's real.
1: And it's not the fact of saying don't call me.
0: Right.
1: You can call me, tell me happy birthday.
0: Mm-hmm.
1: Call and tell me congratulations. 12 mm-hmm. years of comedy, 10 years anniversary, 16 years of One Motion Outreach. When you call and say, can I get in, that is not my business.
0: Okay.
1: My business is to make sure we get butts in the seats.
0: It is not my business.
1: Yeah, I shouldn't have to go another place in Madison to promote this show at all.
0: Mm.
1: I have at least 100, 150.
0: It's
1: yeah.
0: everywhere. We all know what's happening.
1: Everywhere.
0: So are there any tables left?
1: Yes and no.
0: Okay.
1: So we have VIP tables, mostly like very family and close friends, but we have tables, we have chairs, so we have enough seats for some more bodies. All I'm telling people is the people who tell

0: literally get their seats at the door. Try to be a little bit earlier today, before the day of, something like right. that. You can get seats at the door, but it just makes it very difficult for me to say, okay, if I know we got 150 seats sold, then it's going to be 150 seats and tables and chairs out there. It's going to look like that. But if it's 75, I don't know if I'm supposed to add another 50. I don't know if I'm supposed to add 20. So if you come there and it's standing room only, and you say, oh, I ought to pay my money, that's because everybody else paid already.
1: Let me hop on the good foot, because I've known too long. I'm horrible at that. No, I will also say that I understand where it feels like people aren't sure, but I feel like,
0: it's all love.
1: I also feel like I know I'm coming. Mm-hmm. I've known I was coming from months ago when you said you was going to work on it. But have I actually got my ticket yet? I got to do better. I always say that, but that's like across the board.
0: This is, what I did is very intentional. It wasn't about, like, most people don't understand how cerebral I am about making decisions. Like I said, this is Memorial Day weekend. And I could have did it this previous weekend. I'm like, oh, the kids are graduating. You know what I'm saying? Some are going to prom, so let me leave that alone. Oh, it's Memorial Day weekend. I'm like, but which day are they celebrating Memorial Day? Memorial Day is technically on Monday, right?
1: Well, and then next weekend is Memorial Day weekend too.
0: You get my point. But I told myself,
1: because all kinds of stuff happened next weekend out of town that I'm like, I kind of wish I was going out of town.
0: I'm gonna make myself the draw. I said for $25, you can come see me, get a DJ. You're gonna be at the hub. We're gonna have a good time.
1: I can't wait.
0: It is, and this is really a tester to see how people receive the shows there, if we're going to end up doing more.
1: Okay.
0: Like, we've had good relationships with Wilmar, everywhere we go, and shout out to them for Rock With Me, and we'll do more shows there. But
1: I want
0: goal,
1: you to come in the place I was
0: better.
1: Just at, though, just to look at it.
0: I will.
1: Like, when I tell you that I'm looking for investors for a rap show I want to put on now.
0: Yeah, well.
1: I've been wanting to do this. Girls Go the Hardest. If any of y'all do this and don't include me, it's going to be one.
0: Let me know.
1: I'll be willing to put something together with you,
0: but I'm more in like positive, different type of rap. I ain't going to say like just all positive, but.
1: I'm open to this in many ways, but there's, for the last year and a half, I've had this in my head that I want to do this, so. And going in there and seeing that space, I was like, yeah, this is it. I already know half the lineup I want to get. I got half their booking information. Let's go. So all you brothers that walk up to me on the streets every day and in the club and get to talking to me about what you want to do and da-da-da-da-da, here's where you can put your money. Okay, now I'm done with that. Now I got a couple more things because we are out of time. I am the one with the fast. Okay, so first of all, absolutely come out to my man's birthday party, anniversary comedy show. You already know what he brings to the table, and he bringing a little extra more, a little shoop, because it's that all those special things. So that is this Saturday at the Hub. Get your tickets now. You heard the man. If you sold out, it's because his prayers was answered. So
0: for real, that'll be my prayer.
1: 608 day. You know,
0: that's so dope.
1: Oh my goodness. So we'll talk about this more another time, but Facebook promotion I've been so excited. We've got, if I stopped promoting right now and we didn't have another person join, I would not be embarrassed by the showing because we've had that much support and love. So No Love Monday finna hit the stage. Mm-hmm. OT Swayze, Jay Clark, Chikari. There's more. Coxie. I've been so overwhelmed with the support. DJ Remaniac, of course. DJ G Money, who's my partner. Me and bro was on a bus and had the same situation. Like, don't even ask why we was on a bus, but anyway, we be having travel journeys, right? But we was on a city bus, and we both was like something about 608 day, and both was like, I've been wanting to do that, and now y'all see. So big shout out to the creativity and just the partnership there. But it's being well received. Our not-for-profit community organizations are coming on board. Miss Jackie Foster, Rise, Briar Patch.
0: I love
1: that. The Broadway Lake Point Winona was the first neighborhood center that joined on. I love Michelle. Shout out to Michelle McCoy. And yesterday I was over there. She did a book signing for Brandy De La Rosa. Yep. And those of y'all who know Sis Boss B Word, that's my right. So it was a phenomenal. So that was great. But come celebrate, come out, and Wart is our official media partner. So shout out to WRT for showing love to us. So yeah, I'm excited. And then already kicking off stuff for Chris Davis Day. So I got a lot to talk about. You can interview me next.
0: I am. And then what I'm going to do is, because by the end of the year, I'm going to have an end of the year big bash or something for this. And you got to teach me how to get some sponsorships, because everything is coming out of my pocket. Okay, beautiful. So by the end of the year, we're going to have a big bash, but this one is going to be about Antoine McNeil.
1: I love it. It needs to be, brother.
0: It should.
1: Man, thank y'all for tuning in. Y'all know where y'all was at, but 89.9 FM, WORT, the Tuesday, 8 o'clock buzz, and you know it's your girl Tia, the Big Tia, the plug, because we just plugged you with great information. Yeah. And of course, I'm going to let you say your own name now.
0: Hey, that's funny. Now that I'm 45, I can say my own name. I appreciate that. I only have 45 years of existence. Antoine McNeil, y'all make sure y'all come check us out. May 23rd, this Saturday, doors open at 6. Show starts at 7. I'll be headlining from 8 to 9. DJ Andre will be there from 9 to 11.
1: Wait, and my ticket is number one. Hey,
0: yeah,
1: you
0: gave her the number one ticket because they said the champ is here, so I gave you something as number one.
1: Okay, I love
0: it. There it is.
1: All right, y'all. Thanks for tuning in. See y'all next week.
0: Appreciate it.
1: You know, I'll be thinking I see people.

Tonight at 5:30, Madison's LGBTQ 50+ Alliance will host an intergenerational LGBTQ plus history dinner to celebrate the people, movements, and moments that have shaped our community. After dinner, former state assemblyman and activist David Clarenbach will speak. The event will also feature information from the Madison LGBTQ plus archive. That's tonight, beginning at 5:30 at the Madison Senior Center, 330 West Mifflin Street. Tonight at 6:30, author Nancy Kathman will read from her new book, Love, Cuba, Goats, and Music, which lovingly details her 55-plus year relationship with the late Madison concert producer, Bob Queen. The two met and fell in love in Cuba in 1971. They later started the Marquette Waterfront Festival, Orton Park Festival, and La Fête de Marquette. That's Nancy Kathman tonight at 6:30 at the Hawthorne Library, 2707 East Washington Avenue. The Goodman Community Center invites you to meet its new president, Christopher Telton, tonight at 5:30. Chris is eager to get to know the community, meet Goodman's many supporters, and learn about your hopes for Goodman's future. There will be a brief program to learn more about Chris, following which guests are invited to snack and mingle. That's tonight at 5:30 at the Goodman Community Center Brassworks, 214 Wabisa Street. 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

Oh yeah. Yep. Hey. Hey, how's it going? This is the Green Morning Radio, right here on WORT. My name's Brian Hirsch. Haven't sat in this chair for a few weeks. Glad to be back for this one show this month. But hey, did you miss me? I missed being here, so just gotta wonder. And want to give a big thank you to the other Mr. S and Esty Denure for sitting in this chair these last couple of weeks when I was off gallivanting around Italy. It was nice. I gotta tell you, I drank more wine the last 2 weeks than I have the last 2 years prior. It's good wine out there. And I still didn't really drink that much. But yeah, good food, nice place. They dress nice out there. It's pretty. Anyways, what's going on? It's good to be home. That's kind of what the first couple songs are going to convey. But, you know, being gone a couple weeks and seeing other parts of the world makes me realize that, you know, we're only here temporarily, so just enjoy it while we can. So, some songs today about the aging process, about being old. It's okay. It's not going to be morbid. It's just embracing it. It's happening. That's okay. That's okay. Coming back feeling old. That's okay. I'm still here. We're all still here. And I'm glad you're here. Glad Ward's still here. Feeling very, very, very fortunate to be part of this. So anyways, I'm going to start off with a few songs about being home. Makes sense. We heard Keb Moe, Good to Be Home Again. And this next set's going to be just four tunes. Jack Klatt and the Cat Swingers, Going Back Home. Bill Miller, Back Home. It's recorded at the Shawano Folk Music Festival sampler that came out sometime. I found it. It's just a cool compilation. It's got him. It's got the Berrymans. Anyways, we're gonna hear a song of his called Back Home, and then Joy Williams. A song called Welcome Home. And finally, Tara Spencer, my friend from Nova Scotia, with Feels Like Home from Chasing Rabbits, album that came out about 5-6 years ago. So that's it. That's first set. After that, do some songs about traveling and then some songs about the lovely aging process. It's okay. We're good with it. Thanks for tuning in.

0: There we go. Technology be darned. That was Tara Spencer singing a song called Feels Like Home from Chasing Rabbits. And before that, Joy Williams with Welcome Home from her album Venus. That's the actually acoustic version of that album that came out. So that's the acoustic version of Welcome Home. Before that, Bill Miller from up there in Shawano Ways, Back Home. And we start off with Minneapolis's Jack Klatt with his band, the Cat Swingers, at least the band at the time when they made the album back in 2017. Oh, God, 9 years ago, man. Good stuff. A song called Going Back Home from Mississippi Roll. All right, the show is the Green Morning Radio. My name's Brian. Glad to be back and glad to be here playing music for y'all. A bunch of you listening online, welcome. Thanks for tuning in to WRT Streaming. And, of course, most of us listening on the radio. Do we still do that? We still listen on the radio? I do. Are you in your car? Anyways, just wondering. If you are, drive safely. What's going on now? How about some more music? That sounds good. You know, when I travel, I always think about travel songs. And sometimes they take me down avenues I hadn't planned on going. So I no introductions necessary. Just going to play the next set of tunes as soon as I get my technology all in a row. It's almost like I'm a little rusty after not doing this for a couple weeks. My gosh. All right. Well, you know, the Jolly Rogers are going to do a sea shanty. We're going to start off this set with a couple sea shanties. One by the Jolly Rogers, Don't Forget Your Old Shipmates. And then the Silver Darlings, an English all-woman sea shanty group. And they're going to be doing Rolling Down to Old Maui. And, of course, when I hear people thinking songs about Maui, I got to play a couple Hawaii songs after that. So we're going to hear the R. Crumb and his Cheap Suit Serenaders doing Hano Hano Hawaii, Southern Culture on the Skids, Make Mayan a Hawaiian. Jim Queskin's Jug Band's going to sing about that ukulele lady, and our own Christo Rupenthal, local musician, is going to sing, or at least play a tune from Antique Aloha to Everybody Does It in Hawaii. He doesn't say what it is because it's an instrumental, so use your imagination, and it's probably better than what you think. Don't think that. Oh, man. Anyways, the Jolly Rogers, Don't Forget Your Old Shipmates.
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1: That's right. You are listening to WORT. It's true. It's true. All right. Well, that was our little trip to Hawaii there musically. We just heard Christo Rupenthal, Everybody Does It in Hawaii, Jim Queskin Jug Band with the ukulele lady, Southern Culture on the Skids, Make Mayan a Hawaiian, R. Crumb and his Jeep Suit Serenaders at Hano Hano Hawaii, the Silver Darlings did Rolling Down to Old Maui, and we started off with the Jolly Rogers. Don't forget your old shipmates. Folly, rolly, rolly, rolly.

A friend of mine, Joe, he told me about it. He made one up himself. He's one of these fellas, lives out in the island and fights the battle of the thruway every day, bumper to bumper, trying to get home in time for supper. He told me, Pete, he says, the other day, the darndest thing happened to me. I was humming this old tune as I was going down the road. And I found myself making up some verses to it. You know, my old car is 5 years old. I hope it's got a little bit more mileage in it, but it wouldn't be running now if it wasn't for my wife, Molly. She sees that it's always oiled and greased and filled up with gas and batteries checked and so on. So I had a little verse. I've been a man.

"Hey, Joe, that's pretty good," I said. "Well, that isn't the end of the story," he says. "You know, I was beating my foot so hard on the floorboard as I put my 25 cents in the basket for the bridge. I brought it up at the wrong time. You know, I got an old stick shift car, and I got stuck in high gear. I couldn't get in first, couldn't get in second. By using the clutch very careful, I managed to drive home all the way in high. Well, I figured you gotta go through life in one gear, better high than low, right? I've been

He said he didn't even stop at home. He drove right downtown to his regular garage. He says, "Bill, you gotta help me. I'm stuck. I can't get out of high gear." Bill says, "Well, raise the hood. I'll see what I can do." About 10 seconds later, he said, "Try her now." Son of a gun, it worked perfect. Low gear, second gear, high. Joe says, "What was wrong?" "The parts are just a little worn down there. If it happens again, reach down and give her a little jiggle." So on the way home, he had a new

I said, Joe, you've written a folk song. He says, yeah, but who'll ever hear it? Well, that's the way the best folk songs are. I said, you sang it to Molly, didn't you? Oh, he gave me one of these self-satisfied smiles and said, yes, I've been a many a mile in this old country.

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0: This Memorial Day, May 25th, you can join Veterans for Peace at the Masonic Center for a peace rally and community gathering from noon to 3 p.m. The event will feature Susan Schnall, Navy nurse, as the keynote speaker. She became famous as the Leaflet Bomber in 1968, when as a Navy nurse she protested the Vietnam War by dropping tens of thousands of anti-war leaflets from a small airplane over several San Francisco Bay military installations. At the event, there'll be music by Old Cool and socializing, free parking available behind the building, enter from East Johnson. Several dozen community groups will be tabling at this Memorial Day event, with tabling starting at noon and music and talks at 1 p.m. That's the Veterans for Peace this Memorial Day, May 25th, at the Masonic Center from noon to 3 p.m. This is WORT 89.9 FM and WORTFM.org.
1: 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I actually listened to some of the other Mr. S's show while I was on vacation. I haven't listened to Estes yet, and I know it's good. I know it's good. I've actually gotten positive feedback from it. So thanks again to the other Mr. S and Esty DeNoor for sitting in while I was gone. All right, well, what did we just hear? We heard the Waylon Jennies with the old churchyard, and they're coming to town. Yeah, they're going to be at the Barrymore Theater on Wednesday, July 10th. So it's always good to be able to play folks that are coming to town. From Michigan, we heard Sally Potter, My Old Brown Earth, from her 2022 release, Summer's Child. And Kate Wolfe was before that, the old street singer from Looking Back at You, live in Los Angeles. And before that, Lori Lewis, old friend from an album called And Lori Lewis. And Tom Rush was before that, One More Time, Around the Sun, from 2024's Gardens Old, Flowers New. And then Pete Seeger started off with This Old Car from the album Just For Kids and Just Plain Folks. Yep. Speaking of Just Plain Folks, we're going to play some more of them. Let's do it. No, wait. Yeah, I played the spot. Yeah, so we're good. So we can just move on. All right, Ewan McCall and Peggy Seeger. Dirty Old Town is going to start this next set off. And then Goodbye Old Booze is going to be sung by the new Lost City Ramblers. Clarence, Ashley, and Doc Watson are going to sing about the old man at the mill. And Irish Dement is going to remind us that Easy's getting harder every day. And then finally, the wonderful Nancy Griffith. Nancy Griffith. I need more coffee. Is going to sing This Old Town from Other Voices, Other Rooms. And let's start this off with Ewan and Peggy. Dirty Old Town. Oh, come on, technology. There it is.

Good old Nancy Griffith. And what was that? I got off that page there. This Old Town, of course. Yeah. Iris DeMent before that. Easy's Getting Harder Every Day. And then Clarence Ashley and Doc Watson. The Old Man at the Mill. And then Goodbye Old Booze was before that. The New Lost City Ramblers and Ewan McCall. Dirty Old Town with Peggy Seeger, of course. And yeah, the show is the Green Morning Radio. Let's do a couple more tunes. And then we'll play a folk calendar. Get back to that. So here's some more songs. Yeah, just jumping right back in. Not a lot to talk about because, you know, everyone's just thinking about what's going on right now. And right now, let's just not think about that. And let's just have some music to get our minds off it all. So yeah. Butch Holler, Woke Up Old Today. And They Might Be Giants are going to sing Older. And Now You're Even Older. And Bob Livingston, The Middle Age Rockabilly Blues. Gillian Welch, The Red Clay Halo. And Tim O'Brien, Not Afraid of Dying. Actually, I'm not going to play all those. I'm just going to play three of these. Do full calendar. They Might Be Giants, Butcher Holler, Woke Up Old Today, and Bob Livingston, The Middle Age Rockabilly Blues. Do that. We'll get to the Gillian Welch and all that stuff afterwards. How about that? Do full calendar. I'm going to get too long-winded when I'm just trying to play some music. So, yeah, Woke Up Old Today. You ever had that feeling?

0: Whoa, forgot to turn my microphone on. I was so into that song. Yeah, that was Bob Livingston out of Austin, Texas. He was a bass player in the Los Gonzo Band, who backed up Jerry Jeff and a bunch of others out there, Ray Wiley Hubbard and all, just a bunch of them down there. And yeah, that's from his album from a couple years back. Reached out to him to see what he was up to. He wanted me to remind all you, he's got his Gonzo memoir out there, book that came out last year, I believe, Gypsy Alibi. So yeah, he wants me to shamelessly promote that. And I said, no, that's all right. I'll just play your music. Oh, wait, I did mention it. Oh, okay. And before that, They Might Be Giants, a quick one called Older. And now you're even older, and you're going to be older when they come to town. They're going to play two nights here in town after playing two nights in Milwaukee. So if you're really into They Might Be Giants, you can see four shows, 4 days in a row, the 24th to 25th. They'll be in Milwaukee at the Pabst Theater. That's September 24th, 25th. September 26th and 27th, Saturday and Sunday, they'll be at the Barrymore Theater right here in town. So, yeah, that's kind of fun, getting a lot of They Might Be Giants if that's your thing. They do put on an exceptional live show. Before that, we heard Butcher Holler, Woke Up Old Today, from 2011's At Any Rate. I believe I got one little spot to play. Well, it's a minute. I don't know how little that is. But one spot to play, and then I'll get to that folk calendar thing. Just as soon as this plays.
1: 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That's Yahara House's second annual pickleball tournament on Saturday, May 30th at McGaw Park in Fitchburg. Bringing you local activities for 50 years, this is WRT 89.9 FM Madison and WRTFM.org.
0: Oh, hey, there we go. It must be time for the folk calendar. Yeah, I just had to catch my breath there. Sorry about that.

Yeah. Okay. Just had to sneeze offline. I didn't want to do that on the radio. So I chose to let the music play. You didn't get to hear me sneeze. It was a triple. Starting today. Over at the Harmony Bar, it's the Bluegrass Roundabout. Madison's Bluegrass Roundabout, hosted by Soggy Prairie. And the guests this week, this month, tonight, are there none other than Madison's own Cork and Bottle String Band. That's right. Little factoid, I was their sound guy for their first run out in Ken's Bar. If you ever saw the Cork and Bottle String Band in Ken's Bar, there's a good chance you saw me doing sound. It's my first gig in this town. Who'd have thunk? Anyways, Cork and Bottle going to be with Soggy Prairie. That's starting at 6:30 tonight at the Harmony Bar. And over at the Locker Room Sports Bar, as it happens every Tuesday at 6:30, there's an open mic. There's the Django Jazz Jam at Leopold's Books Bar and Cafe at 7 o'clock most Tuesdays. Believe it's happening tonight as well. 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Used to be the beginner jam. I think it still is, but I mean, everyone's kind of up to snuff. So if you want to, we need more beginners. Always need to bring more people into the fold. So that's a good place to start. If you're thinking about playing bluegrass music with other folks tonight, Goodman Community Center Brassworks Building, 7 o'clock. Over at the Malt House, not too far away, it's going to be On Adair playing music from the Isles, 7 o'clock. And then there's Sea Shanty Singing with Andreas Transo at Musso. That's also at 7 o'clock tonight. That's what I got for tonight. Looking ahead towards tomorrow. Got a bluegrass jam at the Harmony Bar that happens most Wednesdays from 1 to 3. You sit and pick, or the sit and sip if you just want to watch. And what else is going on? At 5 o'clock tomorrow, at the Hop Garden in Belleville, is Acoustic Mike and the Junkyard Dog, D-A-W-G, Dog. And then the Mill in Paoli at 5 o'clock is Huge Music. I don't know what that is, but sounds big. The Madison Song Circle is going to happen at Musso at 5 o'clock tomorrow. And Dan Plorty is going to be at the Green Room Public House right down the block at 6 o'clock. There's an open mic at the UW Memorial Union Terrace, the Ratskeller, at 7. There's also one at the North Street Cabaret. It's a monthly event that happens at 7 o'clock with Michael Hollywood. Out at the Shoddy Barn out in Spring Green, I'm just going to call it that because we can't call it what it's really called. It's their first show. They're starting their season, and of course, most of it's already sold out. That's available on tickets, so they go fast. I'm not sure who these cats are, but should be interesting. Jalen Crossland, JG Shadid, and Maiden King are playing at that barn in Spring Green tomorrow night. And at the High Noon Saloon, the Deslons are going to be playing with Sam Belgram and Kibi Kent Kavanos. Kavazos. Anyway, I should have just said Deslons, a band that I've played here on the show and that have played at the Sugar Maple Festival again tomorrow night at the High Noon Saloon, 8 o'clock. And on Thursday, a lot of good stuff. John Duggleby is going to be playing at 1 o'clock in the afternoon at the Colonial Club in Sun Prairie. Sentimental Journey, songs from the World War II era. Go, John. My band, The Grazers, are going to be playing at the Capital Brewery Beer Garden at 5 o'clock. We are the first band of the summer season. It's absolutely free. It starts at 5, and I believe The Grazers play 3 sets. So we'll be there for a while playing a lot of music. We'll play a set at 5. One at 6 and one at 7, probably be done around 8 o'clock. Nice, long evening of music. But there's other stuff going on, like in the Mill in Paoli is going to be Just Merle and a Girl at 5. At Mickey's Tavern, Boo Malarkey is going to be there at 5:30. Sedba H is going to be at a venue called Public Parking. I guess it's a bar. Haven't heard of it yet. But he's playing at 5:30. Also at 5:30 on Thursday, at Buck and Honey's in Sun Prairie, it's David Hecht. And at 6 o'clock, the Green Room, right in the Atwood neighborhood there, has Adam and Colleen doing their duet thing that they do so nicely. At 6 o'clock, Ken Wheaton's going to be down in Paoli at the Schoolhouse, the American Bistro.
And what else is going on Thursday? KT Johnson is going to be at the Lone Girl Brewing Company up in Wanakee at 6. There's an open mic in Monroe at the Bulquarian Brew House. That's a 6 o'clock thing as well. At the Minocqua Brewing Company Tap Room, they're going to have a Quebecois Jam. So if you're into that Canadian traditional Quebecois music, check it out. They'll be jamming it. I'm not sure the exact repertoire of what that would be, so I should probably go and find out for myself. What else is going on Thursday? God, so much. So much. Sequoia Rose is going to be at the Harmony Bar at 6:30. There's an open jam down at the Main Street Music in Brooklyn at 7 o'clock, like there are most Thursdays. Also at 7, the open mic is going to happen at the Imaginary Tea in Wanakee. And Stone Oak are getting together to play again. They haven't played in a while. Stone Oak are playing at Musso at 7 o'clock. And what else is going on here? The Cafe Carp in Fort Atkinson has a show on Thursday. Marcus Morell, Simon Kropp. That's a 7:30 show. Looking out towards Friday, got Elizabeth Mary's going to be in Fitchburg at Fairway Lounge at 5. The two county lines are going to be playing at the Mill and Paoli at 5 also. Northern Comfort are going to be doing their bluegrass thing in Cambridge, the Cambridge Winery on Friday at 5 o'clock. No, it's 5:30, my bad. Adam Gruhl and the Space Burritos put on a free show at the Edgewater Hotel. Looks like the Edgewater is returning for its Friday night outdoor series. It's a lovely space they've created there, and it's a fun place to see a show. It gets awfully crowded if it's a good band. So something to check out. Adam Gruhl, Space Burritos, Edgewater Hotel, Friday, 6 o'clock. But there's other good stuff going on, like up in Lodi at Fitz's on the Lake is Jackie Marie, 7 o'clock, and there's an open jam like most Fridays up in Wanakee at the Imaginary Tea, starting at 7. At the Beer Rock, there are people with strings. I'm not sure which people. I'm not sure with strings, but I guess we can go to Beer Rock at 8 o'clock on Friday, find out for ourselves. And at the Cafe Carp, the Turkey Buzzards are going to be buzzing around Fort Atkinson, starting at around 8:15. And boy, Saturday, bunch of stuff. There's a bunch of stuff Saturday, Sunday, and Monday, because it's just Memorial Day weekend, so everyone's playing outdoor gigs and stuff. Oh, hope the weather allows. Okay, Saturday, big list. Let's see, at the Hop Garden in Belleville, the In-Laws are playing at 1. At the Hop Garden in Evansville, John Duggleby's playing at 1. There's a bluegrass jam at the Musso at 2 o'clock. There's a bluegrass jam at the Brick Cider at 2 o'clock. Jackie Marie is playing in Cambridge at the Rockdale Bar at 2. And the Dry River Goats are going to be in Evansville at the Hop Garden at 5. Robert J. is going to be in Sun Prairie at 5:30 at Buck and Honey's. Christo's Novelty Combo is going to be playing their music down in Paoli at the Schoolhouse American Bistro at 6.

fun annual event that happens Memorial Day weekend. All right, I better keep talking because I'm going to run out of music here. So many gigs. What else is going on Sunday at the Hop Garden at 1 o'clock in Evansville? It's Tapestry. At the Musso at 1:30 is the Southern Wisconsin Old Time Beginners Jam. And Gin, Chocolate, and Bottle Rockets are going to be in Baraboo at 2 o'clock on Sunday at the Balanced Rock Winery. 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Slipjig are going to be at the Minocqua Brewing Company Tap Room on Sunday at 2 o'clock. And Andy Ewan, Doug DeRosa, and Tim Howell are going to be at the Harmony Bar at 5 o'clock. What else is going on Sunday? The Mill and Paola is having a band at 5, Better with Friends. And KT Johnson is going to be at the Evansville Hop Garden. That's also a 5 o'clock thing. Lilies of the Midwest are going to be picking their music at Grace Episcopal Church at 5 on Sunday. Said is going to be at the Ohio Tavern at 7 o'clock on Sunday. The new original Vagabonds at the North Street Cabaret on Sunday night, 7 o'clock. That's a Bob Dylan tribute band. More Bob Dylan happening. Pretty darn cool. That's, again, new originals Vagabonds. It's going to be at the North Street Cabaret starting at 7 o'clock. And there's an open mic at Mickey's Tavern at 10 p.m. on a Sunday, so I'm told. Looking ahead towards Monday, deep breath here. There's a lot of great stuff. Start at 1 o'clock at the Mill and Paoli. It's Tapestry. The Moon Gypsies are playing at Christie's Landing at 2. Raquel Allerman is going to be at the Green Room Public House at 4 right here in the Atwood neighborhood, or there in the Atwood neighborhood. There's a sing-along happy hour at Garver Feed Mill at 5 o'clock with Francie Phelps and Josh DuPont. There's a bluegrass jam at the Muskie Lounge at 7 o'clock. And there's an open mic with Dylan Harris out in Spring Green at the Slowpoke Lounge and Cabaret. That's what I got for the full calendar. Whew, it seems like a lot of stuff. Did I miss something? If so, let me know. I don't know if we have someone on the switchboards this morning. Volunteer Kathy is out today. But I'm still going to thank her for all the hard work she does. So thank you, Kathy. And so if you want to get in touch with me, find me through the socials, I guess. So you can always email me at greenmorning@wortfm.org. I'll say it one more time just to restate the obvious. Greenmorning, one word, all lowercase, @wortfm.org. That's the best way to get in touch with the DJ that you're listening to right now, who's going to play some more music until the top of the hour, and then let you know what station you're listening to, and maybe play a message or two, and then play some more music. Because that's what I like to do. That's what they asked me to do. That's what you're expecting me to do. So, yeah, I got to go with what's expected here. And let's see. What is coming up next? Oh, I did read ahead earlier. So let me backtrack here. Gillian Welch. Red Clay Halo. Oh, that's a good song. And then Not Afraid of Dying. The wonderful Tim O'Brien. Lucinda Williams after that. Sweet Old World. And finally... What happens when you get a new old man? I love Robbie Foulkes, Aunt Peg's new old man. Aunt Peg's got a new guy in her life now. So we're going to hear all about him. And I love the new and old being right next to each other in a song lyric. That's always clever. Let's start off with just a classic, Red Clay Halo, Gillian Welch.

I thought by now you'd be a teacher. I guess that music bug grabbed you, wouldn't leave you alone. You know your boys are really something.

Oh yeah. 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

0: Okay, the spot didn't play when it was supposed to. Sometimes these things delay a little bit. So now I got to stall until this quick little spot. I might be stalling longer than it takes for the spot.
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0: All right, those were supposed to play, and they did. So that's good. That's good. The show is still the Green Morning Radio. I'm still Brian Hirsch. Glad to be back here on the air with you. Thanks for tuning in today. I see there's over 100 of you just listening online, hopefully even more on the actual airwaves. It's radio. It's so darn cool. All right, what do we hear? We heard Gillian Welch with the Red Clay Halo. Tim O'Brien, Not Afraid O' Dying, from the wonderful Chicken and Egg. It's a great, great album. I'm just not sure which one came first. Lucinda Williams, Sweet Old World, from This Sweet Old World. And then Robbie Foulkes, Aunt Peg's New Old Man, from Upland Stories, came out in 2016. That's it. We're just embracing the old here. And that's okay. We're just doing it. We're all doing it together. And, you know, it's nice to hear positive things said about old folks. So let's hear another one. How about, you know, Aunt Peg's New Old Man just makes me think of this song. So I had to play this song next. It's by John Hartford from Mark Twain. It's called Let Him Go On, Mama. As soon as my technology

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You say he's old-fashioned, well, that ain't no big deal. Well, it's too thick to navigate, and it's too thin to plow. So

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But he still goes out and he makes a few trips in the summer and then in the fall. Oh, the railroad trains, the bus and the planes are taking up all the slack. He's been a-watching all those river towns slowly turn their back. He's just a feller worked on the river all his life by a paddle.

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He might even have voted for Nixon once, but I'm sure he sees that now. Well, Friday night, he makes the best damn gumbo you'd ever want to eat. Saturday morning, before everyone's up, he's gone off down to the fleet. He's just a feller worked on the river all his life by a paddle wheel. You say he's old-fashioned, well, that ain't

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You've got him into believing that old men are back in style. Now you see these oysters, Benville, and this baked potato skin. I eat them so I can grow up and be an old man just like him. He's just a feller worked on the river all his life by a paddle wheel. You say he's old-fashioned, well, that ain't no big deal. Well, it's too thick to navigate, and it's too thin to plow. So let it

0: one day it came about.
1: Well, I know the Jews are coming. I could feel it in my bones. These old bones have also told me that I won't be here for long. Did you know that you was adopted? Did you know you once was mine? But the county took you from me, said I wouldn't write mine. But I just knowed I had to see you before these bones was laid to rest. So I conjured up a message. It must have worked, I guess. This gift runs in the family, I know you also know. And I passed this gift on to you. These old bones, they're just for show. These old bones will tell you story. These old bones.

0: Oh, yeah. Oh, yeah. Fantastic. Old and in the way, Jerry Garcia, David Grisman, John Kahn, Peter Rowan, Vassar Clements, the bluegrass supergroup of the 70s on Round Records there. Old and in the way from Old and in the Way. Just doesn't get much older and in the way than that. Dolly Parton before that, These Old Bones from Halos and Horns. And then Rissy Palmer, Old Black Southern Woman, a single she put out last year. The Poor Old Dirt Farmer from Dirt Farmer by Levon Helm. And again, I've said this many times and I'll say it again. He put out two albums that are almost like pairs, Dirt Farmer and Electric Dirt. And they're just great records. Came out in the early or the late O's. I think Dirt Farmer came out in 07. Electric Dirt came out a year or so later. They're just really solid records. Really great collections of songs. So we heard Dirt Farmer from Poor Old Dirt Farmer from Dirt Farmer by Levon Helm. Before that, Poor Old Heart Sick Me from Carlene Carter from Carter Girl. And then we heard John Hartford, Let Him Go On Mama from Mark Twain back in 1975. Got about a half hour left. Hey, I had some corrections I got to get to. Some folk music stuff that's going to be a little different. I'm being told that Sed playing at the Ohio on Sunday is going to be 5:30, not 7 o'clock. So I wanted to get that updated. Also wanted to let folks know that on Monday, the Muskie Jam is not going to be at the Muskie. It's going to be at the Harmony. The Muskie is closed for the holiday. And so everyone can bop on over to the Harmony Bar and get their bluegrass on there. I am just thanks so much to Pam and company at the Harmony for all the great folk and bluegrass they have there. It's been more than previous owners, so it's definitely noticeable, and us in the community definitely appreciate it. So shout out. So anyways, any other corrections to the folk calendar, please let me know again through the socials or through my email, which again is greenmorning@wortfm.org. It's also our website, wardfm.org. All right, a few more songs, and I'll hand it over to the public affair folks. I see the folks begin to trickle in, which means better get some more music while I can. Got Peralta with Sid Griffin doing a song called Older Guys, and Chris Delmhorst is going to talk about that mean old wind that's happening like a couple seasons from now. And a song that not, you know, it has a folk aesthetic, but it's certainly not a folk song, so you'll hear it when you note it. A song called Do You Realize by the Flaming Lips from their Yoshimi Battles the Pink Robots, but it just fits with the theme, I thought, and I just think it's a great song. And then Corb Lund. Is he going to be in this set?
1: Yep.
0: Yep, Corb Lund's after that. You'll hear it.

Oh, yeah. Mr. Corb Lund, that old familiar drunken feeling. I was looking at his tour schedule, and he's actually doing like 8 shows in Colorado this summer from late June into early July. So

the older guys. Boy, we got just about 10 minutes left of the show here. I want to let you know, coming up on A Public Affair, got Iram Ilam, A-L-A-M. I'm not sure how that exactly is pronounced, but he's the author of The Care of Foreigners. And looks like it'll be a live interview right there in the studio, or at least on Zoom, but the host is here in the studio, which is always nice. And yeah, that's going to happen at the top of the hour. So that means I've got about 9 minutes to play songs, and I think I have more than 9 minutes worth of songs. So let me just get to it. Here's Ferris and Jason Romero singing Goodbye, Old Paint. As soon as it plays.

can't hardly get around. You remember back when you were the best dressed man in town. You ain't got long to stay here, you're waiting for the day when you can throw your

Well, folks, clock on the wall says it's time to end the show. You've been listening to the Green Morning Radio right here on WORT. My name's Brian Hirsch. Glad to be with you. Coming up again, top of the hour, we got some local news followed by a public affair. I'll be back in 2 weeks. See y'all then. Just to remind you, in case you forgot, you are listening to WORT 89.9 FM here in Madison, Wisconsin, WORTFM.org. Show has been the Green Morning Radio, as I just said. That's all I got to say. Be good to each other.

0: This is Fiona Hatch and Rachel Fields with your local news coming to you from the WORT studios on Bedford Street in beautiful downtown Madison. 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
1: The League of Women Voters is suing the Wisconsin Elections Commission for giving local clerks discretion over whether or not absentee voters can correct information on their mail-in ballots, Wisconsin Public Radio reports. The lawsuit, filed in Dane County Circuit Court last Tuesday, claims this lack of a unified statewide policy violates the state constitution's due process clause. Under Election Commission's current procedure, mail-in ballots that were filled out incorrectly may not be counted, depending on whether or not the local clerk chooses to notify the absentee voter of the error. The suit comes after a Mequon clerk rejected at least 10 absentee ballots under an unusually strict standard. The Elections Commission subsequently ruled that five of those should have been counted in the state's April 7th election.
0: And in another lawsuit against the State Elections Commission, a Dane County Circuit Court judge ruled Thursday that 23 late-arriving absentee ballots in Madison should have been counted in the April election. The ballots at issue arrived after the polls closed on Election Day due to an administrative error, according to city officials. The State Elections Commission ordered Madison not to count them, citing a state law that requires absentee ballots to arrive at the polls before they close at 8 p.m. But the lawsuit challenging that order argued it was illegal to disenfranchise the affected voters over an error made by election officials. Dane County Judge Everett Mitchell agreed, VoteBeat Wisconsin reports, ordering the city on Thursday to add the 23 ballots to the final count.
1: Wisconsin Senate Democrats have put themselves in a quote-unquote untenable position ahead of the midterms after rejecting a $1.8 billion surplus deal, Governor Tony Evers said Sunday. The bill would have increased education funding and sent rebate checks to Wisconsin taxpayers, among other measures. But it also risked creating a $2.9 billion structural deficit heading into the next state budget, opponents warned. All 15 Senate Democrats voted against the plan last week, joining three Republicans to kill the bill. Evers blamed bad politics on both sides of the aisle for the bill's death. But former Assembly Minority Leader Gordon Hintz said it was the governor's lack of leadership in working out a deal, WisPolitics reports. Hintz, a Democrat, said of the governor's remarks, quote, "It is hard to watch someone who just seems like he is on a mission to torch his entire legacy and attempt to take Dems down with him in the fall," unquote.
0: As Democrats in the Senate hold firm in their decision to reject the $1.8 billion surplus deal, superintendents across the state are urging lawmakers to reconsider, the Milwaukee Journal Sentinel reports. The bill would have allocated more than $617 million of funding to the state's schools. About half of that total was slated to go toward reimbursing special education costs, and the other half toward increasing general aid in an attempt to offset local property taxes. Superintendents in Milwaukee, Madison, Kenosha, Racine, and Green Bay called the dead bill a, quote, "step in the right direction," unquote. In a joint statement released Friday, they urged the governor and lawmakers to return to the bargaining table to address the school system's consistent underfunding in special education.
1: In the latest update to an ongoing legal battle over Enbridge's reroute of the Line 5 oil and gas pipeline, a Bayfield County judge ruled Friday that construction on the project can largely continue except where additional permitting is needed. The decision comes out of a case brought by the Bad River Band of Lake Superior Chippewa and environmental groups. They asked the court to review an administrative ruling that upheld the permits issued by the state's Department of Natural Resources for the project. Bayfield County Judge John Anderson was not convinced that he should halt construction on the project altogether, Wisconsin Public Radio reports. But he did agree with the plaintiffs that the process through which Enbridge is obtaining permits at four waterway crossings could be on, quote-unquote, tenuous legal footing. Construction at those four waterway crossings will be paused while litigation is ongoing, per Friday's order.
0: The Madison Public Market is finally slated to open on July 23rd after years of delays, reports the Cap Times. Approximately half of the market's 28 main spaces are anticipated to be ready for business by the grand opening, according to market CEO Keisha Harrison. And some vendors may be open even sooner. The market on the city's east side was originally slated to launch last summer, But delays in the $24 million construction project repeatedly pushed back its grand opening. According to the market's website, planners predict it will attract more than 500,000 visitors and bring in $10 million of revenue annually. Those were the headlines.
2: I thought, well, if the United States can bomb people overseas 8,000 miles away for war, why can't we drop flyers for peace?
3: That's Susan Schnall. In October 1968, then serving as a Navy nurse, she rented an airplane and dropped thousands of anti-war leaflets on military bases in the San Francisco area. Schnall was court-martialed and served 6 months in prison and went on to a life of peace activism. She's now the president of the board of the National Veterans for Peace, and she'll be in Madison Monday, Memorial Day, as the keynote speaker at the annual Veterans for Peace gathering at the Masonic Center. I'm Gil Halstead, the host of this Monday's Access Hour. I'll be broadcasting Susan Schnall's Memorial Day address, and we'll fill out the hour with Country Joe McDonald singing the anti-war poetry of Canadian poet Robert Service. So please tune in at 7 p.m. Monday for a speech by the leaflet bomber and music that tells the truth about what war is good for, which is absolutely nothing.

0: Good afternoon and welcome to A Public Affair. My name is Dana Pelabon and I will be your host for the hour. So today we have a fascinating book that we're going to be talking about where we are going to be talking about our healthcare system. And here's the thing, there are so many things about our healthcare system that we do not know, especially structurally, how it was set up, why it was set up this way, and what has been in place to stop our healthcare system from completely devolving. And we have an author that talks a little bit about that and talks a little bit about how immigrants, specifically South Asian immigrants, came to help bolster our medical system here in the U.S. And, you know, for those of you that don't know, I am the great-grandchild of a South Asian immigrant that came to America back in the early 1900s, late 1800s, really to make a better life for themselves. And we know right now we have a lot of immigrants that are in a space that is tenuous and untenable. But before we get into all that, I want to introduce to you Iram Alam. She is the author of The Care of Foreigners, How Immigrant Physicians Changed U.S. Healthcare. She is an associate professor in the Department of History of Science at Harvard University. She specializes in the history of medicine with a particular emphasis on globalization, race, migration, and health during the 20th century. Thank you so much for joining us, Iram.
1: Thank you so much, Dana. I'm really pleased to be here.
0: So before we get into your fantastic book, tell us a little bit about yourself. Where did you start and end at Harvard?
1: I started very close to you all. I am originally from Chicago, where I am currently. I'm so very, very proximate to Madison. And, you know, something I've always been interested in the healthcare system, and a lot of that had to do with personal experience. My parents fell ill when I was pretty young, and I just kind of kept this diary in my head of these bizarre encounters or interesting things that were happening in the healthcare space for me. And as I got older, I was working as a high school biology teacher, actually, in Chicago. And I just started to think a little bit more about the ways that healthcare is intersecting with the urban environment, the distribution of health, how these resources are falling pretty unevenly. And, you know, eventually I got to graduate school where the question for me was really, how are people who are considered to be on the margins of society accessing or not able to access healthcare? And I realized that a huge part of this question is, well, who's actually able to provide care in these spaces and who's present here? And so this led me into this investigation of immigrant physicians who work disproportionately in under-resourced communities in urban and rural environments. And then from there, I just started delving more into the history of this cohort and really realizing how foundational they were. And from there, you know, I was fortunate enough to get a job in academia, which is never guaranteed. and I've been at Harvard for the last 7 years teaching in the history of science and the history of medicine with a group of students who, you know, I'm able to really help them understand the historical roots of the current problems that they're so eager to think about and to address.
0: And so you started your career because of your work in healthcare. And what brought you to this book?
1: It was really this question of how are people actually getting the care that they need and who is providing this care? What is going on in the daily intimate spaces of the clinical interaction? You know, I think one can tell a story that's really big and that's really divorced from all of those, that intimate moment between a caregiver and a patient. And I was interested in figuring out how that gets negotiated, how it is that a certain, you know, racialized identity, a class identity, a gender identity, how does that interfere or intersect with that kind of interaction. Because, you know, one of the things that I learned really early on in studying the history of medicine and just thinking in the world is the only universal thing in this world is birth, death, and illness. And what those experiences are and how they fall and how people, you know, are able to go through them is completely uneven, and it's completely conditioned by all of these other social and economic and political factors. But the fact of those events are a universal thing. And so that, you know, I was really compelled by that idea, is how do people negotiate that extreme vulnerability, that extreme intimacy, you know, where, what other moments do you have where you allow a stranger to touch you?
0: Right.
1: Even for example, you know, so how can we think about that? And then how do you historicize something like that? So I was really intrigued and compelled by that kind of question.
0: And so when you're looking at something as large as a healthcare system, what made you pinpoint and focus on Southeast Asia or South Asian physicians in particular?
1: Yeah, so I was trained as a historian of medicine and as an urban historian. And for me, a lot of that was growing up in Chicago, you know, going to public schools, doing my university training also in Chicago. So I was very, very invested in this question of cities. And then I was also interested in health disparities. And so thinking those two things together, again, led me to realize that, okay, there is this cohort of labor, and it's uniquely South Asian in composition. And it's been that way for the last 60 years. And that's kind of a unique thing to be the case. And also, I don't want to disregard the fact that Filipino migration was also a huge part of this. And a little bit later, Nigerian physicians became a huge part of this migration as well. But early on and consistently, South Asian physicians from India and Pakistan were so integral to this. So I thought, this is not random. There are some kinds of forces that are much greater than people just making a choice about, oh, I want to do this. You know, people make choices and constraints. So I was wondering, what are the constraints? What are the, you know, historical conditions that are producing this kind of huge migration, such that sometimes people who I spoke to would tell me that out of, you know, 155 students in their medical class, 154 came to America. So those are giant numbers. There's something beyond, all right, this is just something that I want to do that's going on here. And I was really intrigued in figuring out, okay, so let's put that aside, that this is something that people want to do, but what are the conditions that are allowing all of these people to make this huge kind of migration life change?
0: So before we get to the Hart-Celler Act, let's talk a little bit about those conditions that created the need for this act back in 1965.
1: Yeah, you know, 1960s in the United States were a really, really vibrant, politically charged moment, decade. You know, there was a lot of change that was happening. There was a lot of potential that, you know, unfortunately didn't get realized and is now getting reversed. But there was this moment where people started to really assert rights, and people, especially minoritized communities, Black communities, and healthcare was really integral to that assertion of rights. MLK argued for this, you know, that healthcare is one of the most fundamental things. The Black Panthers, you know, in their 10-point plan, number 6 was all about access to healthcare. So there's an awareness that as a part of a rights-based society, access to healthcare should be something that is a part of the conversation. Women were also asserting their own rights. They were arguing with the medical establishment and saying, you actually don't understand what's going on in our bodies. You know, people who are biologically female, and that there's this huge, I mean, it's hilarious. You would have clinical trials for medications for uterine cancer that only had men in them. You know, I mean, it was an absurd time.
0: It is, and, yes.
1: So people really were starting to challenge, I think, also the status, the authority, the status quo of what access to healthcare meant. So I think there was this kind of political sensibility that was happening around the 1960s. In addition, we had just this understanding that organized medicine had really, really done a lot of work to limit the number of physicians that were entering into the labor pool. And at that time in the 1960s, you had a lot of high users. So you had older people and you had a lot of people who were young that were using healthcare. And there just weren't enough physicians. So there was a demographic question as well of these high users that can't access care. And I think the most important thing is in 1965, so in July of 1965, Medicare and Medicaid passed. So Medicare is federally subsidized health insurance for people that are over 65, and Medicaid is federally subsidized health insurance for people who are considered low income. So overnight, you have 23 million people who, again, are high users because people who previously didn't have healthcare and are low income are generally in poorer health, and the elderly as well. So 23 million people overnight are saying, hey, we need access to healthcare. There's this political change that's happening. And so then the question ends up being, who's going to provide care for all of these people? Because the system can't absorb all of this demand. The supply of caregivers and of physicians is not adequate to the demand. So fast forward to the question you asked, which is, or where you led with, which is 1965. And then we have this immigration bill.
0: And, you know, for those of you that did not know, so, you know, there was a lot of immigration from South Asia, and that's where my great-grandfather came in the late 1800s, early 1900s. And then in the 20s, there was a bill that passed that severely limited immigration from those areas and strictly banning Asian immigration. And then in 1965, there was the Hart-Celler Act. Do you want to talk a little bit about that?
1: Sure, yeah. And thank you for setting me up with the 1924 bill that you mentioned. So 1924, the U.S. wants to be completely isolationist, nativist in the way that it's oriented. And so, as you said, closed off immigration from Asia and limited immigration from Southern and Eastern Europe, so really small quotas. But in 1965, the world was different for the United States. So it was the burgeoning superpower after World War II, and it was deep in the middle of the Cold War, you know, against the Soviet Union at that time. And so the Cold War is really this ideological battle that's playing out, and the places where these ideological battles are playing out are in these post-colonial African and Asian nations. And so each country, the Soviet Union and the United States, is trying to recruit and seduce countries to enter into its sphere of influence. And so the United States, well, if they're telling all of these countries, the 1924 bill said, you can't even come to this country. You can't even be a part of, you know, don't even think about it. Well, that's a really, really aggressive message of antagonism. And so lawmakers really understood that one of the things that they have to do is to use immigration as this kind of foreign policy tool. So they needed to convince these countries that the United States was friendly towards them and that they should enter into the capitalist sphere of influence instead of leaning more towards the communist sphere of influence. And so that was one huge aspect of why immigration, specifically from these regions, started to get opened up. And there was a lot of active recruitment that was happening in information offices all throughout the subcontinent, I mean, and other places as well. But so there's this active kind of propaganda, soft propaganda campaign to make the United States a place that people from South Asia would want to come. And tied into that was this need, this shortage that we just talked about. And so these two things became coupled together. So this space and the fact that there was this kind of labor need in the country. And so lawmakers in the Hart-Celler Act thought, okay, well, this will be the first time that we'll use a specialized skilled migrant category of laborers to come. So we'll expedite the entry of physicians, of engineers, of scientists, and we'll do that especially for people from these countries that we're trying to create these geopolitical ties with. And so that kind of kills two birds with one stone, where you get the labor that you need and you get it from a specific place that you want to have good political ties with.
0: So if you are just joining us, you are listening to A Public Affair here on WORT. My name is Dana Pelabon, and this hour, we are talking with Iram Alam, the author of the book, The Care of Foreigners, How Immigrant Physicians Change U.S. Healthcare. Do you have any questions for us? Give us a call here at 608-256-2001. So I want to talk a little bit about the myth that people have about people coming over and what made it different. So one of the things that we know is a lot of our spaces do not recognize professional degrees from certain countries, and they tend to be Black and brown countries. What made it different for Asia?
1: So this is where, you know, as a historian, I have to look back and think about this question. And what became so apparent to me is that this was a consequence of colonial legacies in these places. So why the Philippines and India and Pakistan were so important was because of colonization. So for the Philippines, it was U.S. colonization during the Spanish-American War, and that was 1898. And so there was a lot of establishment of these kinds of biomedical institutions that were put in place there. And there's a great book about nurses specifically and their huge role, especially in the Philippines to the United States, by somebody named Catherine Choi. But for South Asia, for India and Pakistan, it was the British colonization, and they were really instrumental in establishing these kinds of educational institutions. And especially for all of these places, education was in English in many of these places. And this was a very, very important way that you could translate literally, figuratively across these spaces. It really allowed for a different kind of mobility, because you see that China also has huge amounts of medical expertise, but the language barriers made it such that the ease of mobility was a little bit more complicated for Chinese physicians if they wanted to come and establish themselves in the U.S. or in the U.K., and this is the same thing with Nigeria a little bit later, British colonization, the introduction of English language learning, this really allowed for these kinds of circuits to go from colony to metropole that you see established in the early 1900s, or the period of time that you were talking about, when your great grandparent came to the United States. So you start to see these circuits and these routes get established. And then over time, they just get used over and over and over again.
0: Absolutely. So, you have this act, it's opened up immigration. We have colonization, which has allowed these physicians in particular to come to the U.S. To practice medicine. So they come here, and how are they received in these spaces?
1: That is one of the most interesting things for me, was to figure out how are people thinking about these strangers with non-white skin, which is very unusual for physicians at this time, with accented English, claiming to have this kind of status and authority and expertise that physicians had. And You know, I think that there were a lot of challenges that they experienced as a result of their difference. One was just even in the register of being able to translate their documentation, their degrees, their diplomas from one place to the next. There was a lot of skepticism around whether these physicians were frauds, whether their documents were fake, whether they actually knew the things that they said that they knew. And so that was always one big question. And I think that was from the medical establishment, which was really afraid that kind of the integrity of the profession is getting diluted by these people that are coming from someplace else who are claiming the same kind of status and authority that a physician has, yet they're unknown entities in a lot of ways. And so that was one level. And then I think patients also just didn't expect this to be the kind of configuration of a physician. And so many of the people that I interviewed for the book, they would say, yeah, I'd walk into a room and I would say I was the doctor, and people would say, oh no, go find me the real doctor, or you must be some kind of orderly, or, you know, there wasn't a recognition that this was actually the physician that was there. And so I think those kinds of challenges were definitely present, and especially early on. And the physicians that I talked to really said, you know, we had to operate differently. We couldn't move in the same ways. We had to use different kinds of strategies to communicate with people. We had to spend a lot more time. We couldn't just walk into, one physician told me, he's like, I couldn't just walk into a room and start palpating somebody's stomach or something, you know, like they would just say, who are you? When a physician who is considered to be a physician does that, you think that you're being taken care of if you get poked around. But if somebody who you don't think is a physician comes and starts poking you around, that's a pretty aggressive act. You know, it's the conditions of the person that allow, right, the permissibility of the act. And so they would talk about, you know, I couldn't do that. I'd have to operate really differently. I'd have to establish rapport, a relationship. In some ways, it was just better doctoring, maybe, than their U.S.-trained counterparts. And often patients at the end of the interaction or in time reported higher satisfaction with the care that they received, I think because there was a different way of relating that maybe wasn't as crude or transactional or, you know, time efficient than the U.S. trained counterpart. So I think it was really a challenge, because if people don't grant you the authority, you have to find ways of still doing your job effectively. And they were creative in being able to do this kind of work.
0: And, you know, let's remind folks, so this was in the 60s, and while the attitudes towards immigrants was a little different, it still was not a good place. And, you know, one of the things that was very interesting, and especially for South Asians, was when they first came, they were actually classified as white. Because if you were not classified as a Black person or Latina person, they did not know how to classify people from Asia. And so a lot of them were classified as white. But then by the 60s, that had also changed. And it had also changed how it is that the patients looked at them. And it looks like what they did was change and adapt the system, actually as a result of some of that racism.
1: Yeah, I think that's a really accurate summation. You know, I think they understood their position. They were committed to their profession and really making sure that they could produce an effective therapeutic encounter. And so sometimes that meant absorbing the kind of racist constructions all around them from their patients and from their superiors often, and finding some kind of middle way in that. Because, you know, as you said, it's an interesting thing. to have a foreigner who's a skilled migrant. For us now, it's not something that we find to be so unusual. But at that time, the people that were entering as immigrants in the United States, they were really only allowed to operate in the space of, and I put this in air quotes, of unskilled labor. So we had Mexican immigrants who were working on farms, which actually, I mean, there's so much skill in doing that, but they were classified as unskilled laborers. So this is an interesting difference, though, that's operating, where this is a white collar profession. And yet you have this immigrant who is this having, you know, in this position of having this white collar credential. And I think that's really confusing to a country that is fully founded on a black white binary logic.
0: Yes.
1: And so just as you said, how is this person, how are we going to understand this person? And it wasn't as simple, you know, and even, there was a 1923 Supreme Court case of somebody named Bhagat Din Singh, and he was an Indian person who was trying to get citizenship in the United States. And he made this argument. He said, you know, historically, I am Aryan because it's Indo-Aryan, which is the historical root.
0: Yes.
1: And so that's white. And that means that I should be allowed citizenship in this country. And if you look at the Supreme Court case, interesting, they're like, no, but everybody knows, and fine, that might be a biological, and again, I put all of this in air quotes, that might be a biological fact, but culturally and socially, nobody would recognize you as that. So of course you're not that. But then it raises this question of then what are you and how do we understand you? And that, you know, is kind of this open question.
0: Absolutely. And, you know, the thing that I really enjoyed about the book is, you know, you start with the story. Those are always my favorite things because it hooks you in immediately. And you talk about Akron, Ohio. And that becomes like a case study. I mean, it is, of one person's experience doing that immigration to what is a general Midwest city that is industrial and has a lot of things that are happening. So can you talk about Nayari Seth's journey?
1: Yeah, so I start the book off with this person who was really, really generous with me with their time and with their history and their biography. And they are somebody who grew up in experienced independence from British colonization in India, grew up relatively poor in a small northwest city in India, and was able to get into medical school. So unlike in the United States, the most prestigious and elite medical schools are the public medical schools. They're the ones that are subsidized by the government. And he was able to secure a position in this medical school and completed it, started a practice in the town that he was from, and was working there for about 7 years and established a practice. And then one of his friends came and told him, hey, there are all of these people that are taking this specific exam, which is called the ECFMG exam, but they're taking this exam, which is called, which we all call colloquially as the ticket to America. And this is an exam that the United States required physicians who weren't from the United States in order to take if they wanted to try to gain entry into the country to work as a physician. And so he and his buddy studied for this exam. They went, they took it, they found out, well, he found out he passed, his buddy sadly didn't. And then he just decided, you know what, I am going to try to go to America because I have secured this ticket. So he said he went to these U.S. information offices, which were these soft propaganda offices spread all throughout, and he started looking at medical journals, and hospitals would advertise when they had openings, and they would say, we'll pay for your plane ticket, and we'll help you with all of your paperwork if you come and you work here. And so he wrote to one of those places, and it was in Akron, Ohio. And they said, come on over. And they mailed him a plane ticket. Also, remember, this is all, you know, happening via mail at this point. They mailed him a plane ticket, and he left his wife and two small children and came to the United States to work in Akron, Ohio. And one of the things that happens with immigrant physicians is, regardless of the training that you had prior to coming to the United States, so he had 7 years of working, you know, he had completed all of his requirements in India, worked for 7 years, you have to start over as a resident in this country. So there's some attempts at changing this now, which, you know, we can talk about a little bit later. But he arrived there and he was like, where am I? I'm in this post-industrial town. I'm showing up, you know, in the 1960s, Akron had, this was in its decline, you know, that's happening in the Rust Belt of the United States. And you have all of these poor, sick white people. And then here I am showing up, and he had a whole cohort of 10 Indian, Pakistani, and Filipino physicians with him. He's like, and we were the ones that were all there to provide care to this community. And that was, you know, the beginning of so many people. That was their experience, is coming from these, and these are elite migrants. I also, you know, want to make that very, very clear. So coming from these positions of high education, being pretty elite, and then landing in these places and just kind of having these shell shock experiences of, where am I? This is also not the America that has been advertised in movies and in television and in, yes, all of these manuals, you know, and what is happening here? And so, you know, he really, speaking with him just made me start to see some of the social implications of this kind of displacement that is experienced not only by the physician, but then to also think about, how does this kind of person from elsewhere get incorporated into a system?
0: And a community, you know, so you are not only coming to a country that you did not grow up in, but then in a area, you know, I think about Akron, Ohio. I can imagine back in 1965, there was not a large immigrant community in that space. You know, I know that the migration patterns of South Asia hit Harlem, hit New Orleans quite a bit, but these Midwestern cities were out, kind of an outlier. So you have people who are coming through who not only don't have the familiarity, but don't have a community. How were they able to create community and integrate into these spaces?
1: I think sometimes not successfully, to be honest. I think there was some protection that was afforded them because of the position that they occupied in the hospital. So sometimes these physicians would talk about the racist encounters that they would have outside of the hospital space. But what's also happening in this period is that these physicians are going into these under-resourced communities. And more often than not, they are the only physicians that are practicing there. U.S. medical graduates would go into more lucrative specialties, and they would also go into cities that they would want to live in, you know, that were much more dynamic and robust than Akron, Ohio was at that time. And so I think what was happening is that people who may not have in other circumstances been so willing to accept difference had to, by virtue of the fact that often they are the sickest people because they're the poorest, and they're also in these extremely polluted post-industrial cities. So they have all sorts of health issues that they're contending with. And then on top of that, it's, well, nobody else is there. And so I think that by virtue of them being exclusively there, it allowed for some kind of, I don't know if integration is the right word to say, but just increased acceptance of these physicians, because it was either you go to them or you go nowhere. because that's how integral they were in these kinds of communities. And they still continue to be in many of these kinds of communities. So even if there are all of these social issues that may arise, you know, with a lot of racism that's overt and covert, at the end of the day, if you have no one else to turn to, what are you going to do?
0: Absolutely. Absolutely. And if you are just joining us, you are listening to A Public Affair here on WORT. My name is Dana Pelabon, and this hour, we are talking with Iram Alam, the author of the book, The Care of Foreigners, How Immigrant Physicians Changed U.S. Healthcare. We have a little bit of time left, so if you still have questions, why don't you give us a call at 608-256-2001. So, you have a group of people that have been given opportunity to come to a different place to utilize their skills. And then we have the places that they have left. And I don't want us to forget about what happens when you take a large group of professionals from a space. So what happened in these spaces where you saw this immigration happening? What did they leave behind?
1: Yeah, I think it's a very complicated story there. So even during the time that this was first inaugurated in the 1960s, there was conversation of the brain drain that was happening. I think people understood that on the one hand, you're trying to, you know, and this was the language that was used then, you're trying to push these third world countries into the first world, right? You're trying to bring them up into and modernization and development. But on the other hand, integral to that is having these professionals. And then on the other hand, you're asking these professionals to leave these spaces. So it's kind of sending a complicated message to these places, you know, and the really amazing Ghanaian activist Kwame Nkrumah, he would say that on the one hand, you're providing aid, and on the other hand, you're taking that aid right back. You know, that there's this kind of revolving door that's happening. And so it was really an issue that countries were trying to figure out what to do and how to deal with it. And the thing is that if you are a liberal democracy, technically you can't prevent anybody from moving. That freedom of movement is supposed to be one of the basic human rights. So you can't say, hey, person, you can't make this choice to leave. So the countries tried to disincentivize mobility, but it was very, very challenging. So there was a period of time in then I think 1969, where India disallowed this exam, this ECFMG exam that was so essential for this first step in the process, from being administered for 6 months. And so people, but what they did, again, these are elite migrants, they went to Sri Lanka, they went to Iran, they took the exam from there, and then they were able to come to the United States. So it remains a challenge. It was something that was hugely talked about during COVID, because when all of immigration was suspended, there was a special provision for immigrants who are able to provide care. So again, this exceptional category, there was still, and there was an expedited visa entry for physicians who would come, and the majority of those people that came were from India. And I don't know if you remember, but in June of 2020, the highest rates of COVID were in the United States and they were in India. Yes. And so this is a very complicated dynamic where, again, the United States were closing down all of immigration except for these professionals. Go to your embassy, come here, work here to provide care. And it's at the expense of the people that are left behind, certainly. So, I mean, it's a really challenging issue. And, you know, the WHO was trying to figure out, how do we think about equitable distribution and redistribution? Because we can't think about these issues on a nation by nation basis, that, as the pandemic made very clear, that kind of framing is not effective against a virus that is so much smarter and wilier than any of us humans could ever be. And so Again, though, it remains this problem because I think we revert back to this kind of nation-based model of thinking about these things of like, okay, if I can just hoard all the PPE, if I can hoard all of the people, somehow that's going to protect me. But this the microbe is going to find its way. There's no way that it won't do that. You can't protect against it. So it is really this question of how do we think about alternative ways of healthcare delivery? So if we know that physicians are going to migrate, how do we support community health workers in local areas to provide some of this kind of frontline care in country of origin, in places where they're leaving? So how do you create different kinds of infrastructures there that are able to deal with the fact that this departure might be happening?
0: Absolutely. And are we facing that type of shortage still today? Is this still something that is pushing healthcare forward?
1: This is a hugely important shortage problem that remains today. So in the next 2030 or 2035, the American Association of Medical Colleges, AAMC, has projected a deficit of anywhere from 86,000 to 100,000 physicians in this country. We still face huge, huge amounts of shortages. And for the last 60 years, at least a quarter of the physician labor force, if not more, and in many of these communities that we were talking about earlier, sometimes 70% of the physicians are immigrant physicians. So we're really facing this problem. And I think it's doubly complicated by these erratic, unpredictable immigration policies. So, in the 1960s, this bizarre arrangement of healthcare staffing and the local level and these foreign policy immigration things became coupled. And the consequence of that is people who are, again, the sickest people who are the most marginalized are at the whims of these erratic immigration policies. And we're in this period right now where we will see, especially July 1st, which in the healthcare space is a really important start of what their kind of years look like. July 1 is when residencies begin and people take up new jobs and new positions. And so we're starting to see less immigrant physicians willing to come to the United States. These are some of the lowest numbers of physicians that have matched in this country. People that are not able to secure their visas in order to come. Nigeria, as I was talking about earlier, is now on a banned country list. So that's the fourth largest sending country. So people are arguing for an exception for the Nigerian physician. I think it's just a really, really chaotic space. And we still have this problem of the shortage. And now it's further amplified, further complicated by these kinds of unpredictable and erratic immigration policies.
0: So let's check in about that. So the Trump administration, from their first term, has been looking to limit immigration and limit who and what countries. What are we anticipating with the rest of this of his term?
1: A lot of problems is what we can anticipate, I think. Most concretely in relation to this issue was in September 19th, I believe, 2025, there was an executive order that increased the cost of a visa, which is the H-1B visa,

0: Trump administration has increased the cost to $100,000.
1: What?
0: Yes.
1: That is insane.
0: It is absolutely, that is the absolute right reaction, Dana. Like,
1: I was expecting it to be bigger, but I was zero expecting $100,000.
0: Yeah. So if we play this out, so say you are a rural hospital in rural Wisconsin and you have 10 immigrant physicians who work on your staff. So originally you've budgeted $20,000 to $50,000 for their visas. Now you need $1 million in order to pay for their visas. And these hospitals with all sorts of Medicare cuts and other issues are already operating on these razor thin margins, and they just are not going to be able to sponsor as many physicians. So they're making choices. Well, we can only have six. So now let's think about the distribution of labor. So if you had 10 people doing work, now you have six people doing the work of 10 people. What's going to happen? I mean, the physicians will do the best that they can, but it's going to lead to longer wait times, people getting sicker, missing, you know, their screening appointments, missing. It's just the downstream effects of these kinds of things ultimately are going to be borne by people who are already the most vulnerable, and it's going to make them sicker as a result. So it's a really challenging time, because I think it's compounded by, again, the Medicare cuts, the Affordable Care Act subsidies being removed, you know, so all of these things are coming at healthcare at the same time. High costs, fewer physicians, immigration being, you know, an unpredictable issue. And I think we're in a really challenging moment right now.
1: Absolutely. And what do we see that is a hope for the future? Do we have any hope in this space?
0: I would like to think so. You know, I would like to think that this will maybe force us to rethink some of the really high dependency on physician labor, for example, that there are all sorts of people who can provide different points of access to care with different kinds of backgrounds. And maybe this will be a time for them to really be able to, you know, distribute what's happening in these spaces. You know, the 1960s was also a moment where community health was a thing that the country prioritized. And thinking about people who maybe are not trained as physicians, but who have a whole other set of skills that they can use in order to provide this kind of frontline care. So maybe it'll be a time where there's some promotion of that. Maybe it'll be a time where, I mean, one of the things that is happening is in about 17 states, there are shifts to licensure for immigrant physicians. So there's a recognition that, like the person that we talked about from Akron, Ohio, that this person already knows how to be a doctor. They don't really need to start over again. And so maybe we can find alternative pathways for these people to just quickly enter into working as physicians. You know, so we often hear the story of this person couldn't pass this exam and is now working in a position where, you know, maybe they're working as a ultrasound technician when in fact they have the skill set to be a physician. So this will allow people to have employment that's appropriate to the skills and the knowledge that they have, possibly. And, you know, I am also hopeful that there will be some changes to just the cost of medical education. You know, it's extremely, extremely prohibitive, which means that a wealthy, you know, often white subset of people are able to access things like medical school to even become physicians. So thinking about, you know, loan programs and other ways of recruiting underrepresented people into the field, I think is another really important avenue to figure out how to deal with this shortage.
1: And for you, I mean, you have spent a good portion of time on this book and talking through this really important subject. What is up next for you?
0: Yeah, so this book is all about physicians coming into the country. And the next book I'm working on is about U.S. patients who leave the country in order to access care. So medical tourism.
1: Oh, yes.
0: So now we have this whole

0: whole group of people that are either uninsured or underinsured that can't afford medical care in the United States. So I'm trying to understand how they make decisions to go to Mexico or to go to India or to go to Thailand in order to get a knee replacement or a valve replacement. And you know, what goes into coordinating that whole travel and that whole care experience for people?
1: And that has become such a new thing and very, very well used. You know, my stepmother went to the Philippines back for her surgeries because it was less expensive, because she could get the care that she needed. We hear a lot about people who are traveling overseas to Turkey. There's so many spaces now that are offering medical tourism because we do not have the system that we need here in the United States.
0: Exactly. And can I speak to your the person who went to the Philippines? Yeah, it is, I think, a really burgeoning market of people who are making these kinds of choices. You know, I just spoke to somebody who is in Alaska who said it would cost $72,000 for him to get a knee replacement in the United States, and he didn't have insurance. So he went to India, was there for 5 weeks. It cost him $12,000, and he feels great. So yeah, it is definitely an interesting thing to think about. And
1: It is scary, actually, to think that I have to go to a whole entire country to be able to afford the basic health care that should be provided in our country.
0: Yeah, I mean, I think that's definitely true. And who is able to even do that? And,
1: yes.
0: You know, one of the main issues, I think, with all of this stuff is, of course, it's the United States is not held accountable. And luckily, these other places are excellent in the care that they provide, and their, you know, expertise is great. But it is really a challenge.
1: Absolutely. Well, we are unfortunately nearing the end of the hour. I am so grateful that you came on to our show. Thank you so much. This is Iram Alam, and they are the author of the book, The Care of Foreigners, How Immigrant Physicians Changed U.S. Healthcare. And as always, we ask that you go online either to their website or to a local bookstore to find this book. So thank you so much for joining us today.
0: Thank you, Dana. It was really a pleasure.
1: And know that when you're done with your next book, we want you back.
0: Great. Done.
1: And always so much gratitude to everyone that makes this show possible. Sarah Gabler is our producer. John Lang is our engineer. And Steve Gordon, always on the phones for us. I am your host, Dana Pelabon. Tune in tomorrow for A Public Affair with Ali Muldrow. She is going to be speaking with Gabrielle Oliveira, the author of Now We Are Here. But up next, please stay tuned for Law and Disorder.

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2: Today on Law and Disorder, the American capitalist system is driven by profit. That's why we've not seen manufacturing returning to the United States, says our guest, Professor Rick Wolf.
3: We find out how far in decline the American empire actually is in the context of the Iran war and the rising economic power of China.
2: We'll also get insight into the many facets of the grisly Israeli assassination warfare program, including targeting leaders, journalists, and the collateral damage from artificial intelligence errors.
3: Our guest is investigative reporter and author Andrew Coburn, who's researched Israeli assassination tactics and discusses their impact.
4: Stay with us.
5: I'm New York City attorney and author Michael Stephen Smith.
2: And I'm Maria Hall, Los Angeles civil rights lawyer.
3: We are experiencing a great transformation in who holds economic and therefore political power in America. This transformation was begun some 50 years ago. There are now approximately 1,000 billionaires in America. Our constitutional form of government, the government of checks and balances, has been transformed. The three branches of government, the legislative, the judicial, and the executive, were designed to hold each other in check. That is no longer the case. Executive power now reigns supreme. Trump is not the disease. He is a symptom of the disease. The disease is capitalism. Capitalist production for profit and not for human needs. This is manifested in autocracy, the rule of the rich, and those with whom they are connected. They have popularly become known as the Epstein class. In tandem with the billionaire class in power in the USA is the USA's decline in power as compared to China. China is soon to become the leading economic force in the world. It's about to overcome the United States in this regard. While American governmental debt approaches $40 trillion, an amount worth more than the annual production of all goods and services in the USA, the United States has turned to borrowing money from China to aid its economy. We speak today with returning guest, University of Massachusetts Professor Emerita Richard Wolf. According to the New York Times, Richard Wolf is probably America's most prominent Marxist economist. He is the founder of Democracy at Work and the host of their national syndicated show, Economic Update. Professor Wolf has authored numerous books on capitalism and socialism, including most recently, The Sickness is the System, Understanding Socialism, and Understanding Marxism, which can be found at democracyatwork.info. Professor Richard Wolf, a hearty welcome back to Law and Disorder Radio.
6: Glad to be back.
3: Rick, the American power elite has changed in this country over the last 50 years. It's really been quite a great transformation, hasn't it? Since Reagan and Clinton's millions of manufacturing jobs have disappeared, billionaires have come to power. There's an unprecedented gap between wealth and income. Please talk about the nature of this great transformation.
6: Well, it's a pleasure to do it, and it couldn't be more timely given that President Trump is in China these days talking to the leaders there. Basically, what happened in the United States economy since the 1970s was a decision made, and it's very important to understand this, by the corporate leadership of the United States at that time. That was a leadership heavily involved in manufacturing. The United States had emerged from World War II as the number one manufacturing country in the world. Everybody else had destroyed themselves in World War II, except the United States, and we filled in the blank for the rest of the world for the next generation, so that by 1970, we were the top economic system in the world. The American empire had replaced the British empire. The US dollar was the currency of the whole world. But the countries that had been decimated in World War II clawed their way back. They recovered, sometimes with American help, as with the Marshall Plan. Long story short, by the 1970s, Germany and Japan, the two losers of World War II, had roared back and become two major competitors. Americans understood that as they saw on the highways of this country decline of the GM, Ford, and Chrysler, and the rise of the VW, the Toyota, the Datsun, and so on. What was going on then in the minds of American corporations was, how are we going to survive? The Germans and the Japanese had figured out how to produce better cars at a lower price, and the competition was beginning to show. Even other countries, Europeans, Chinese slowly emerging, were beginning to compete. So the decision was made, and this is crucial, that the way to survive, the way to hold on to big profits that American corporations had gotten used to, especially in that special period after World War II, was to move production, to shift production. And the 1970s made it possible. Between the jet engine, which allowed you to get anywhere in the world in a few minutes, a few hours, or the internet, which allowed you to supervise a factory in China as easily as you used to supervise a factory down the road here in America. So American corporations moved. No one held a gun to their head. The Chinese didn't make it happen. None of that. The reason we lost the manufacturing sector of our economy and have never gotten it back since, and we are not getting it back now, is because profit drove American capitalists, and indeed the same thing was happening to European capitalists and to Japanese capitalists. They moved to China, then also to India and Brazil, because they could get wonderful profit conditions, above all, low, low wages by comparison to the Americans. By running away, they not only got cheap labor, but since unions had grown up with much struggle in America around manufacturing, they decimated the unions and have put them into a decline over the last 50 years, as dramatic as the decline of the jobs those union workers had depended on. So if you're wondering why the United States is in the trouble it's in and why the Chinese are where they are, I don't want to take away from what the Chinese themselves did. They get a lot of credit for the economic development they achieved. But they also had the help of the capitalists in the Western Europe, Japan, and the United States. No one should lose the irony that the greatest competitor to the American and European capitalism today was enabled to become that by those capitalists themselves.
2: We've been put into an undeclared and therefore illegal war against Iran. This war has cost thousands of lives and billions of dollars. It threatens a recession or even a depression. Why is this so?
6: The basic answer is the United States inherited the British Empire and built it even bigger than it had ever been. The second half of the 20th century was the heyday, the peaking of the American Empire. And like every other empire, Roman, Greek, Ottoman, anyone you pick in the history of the world, it is born, it evolves, it peaks, and then it declines. We are now in the period of the decline of the American Empire. We have got to understand that, or we will make incredible mistakes. But our leadership, and that is true of the Democratic Party every bit as much as of the Republican Party, they are not engaged in confronting, let alone strategizing, how to cope with a declining empire. No, no, no. They see themselves as cheerleaders for an empire that isn't there anymore, that their job is to pretend that it's still there, to imagine that it's still there, and in the case of Mr. Trump, literally to act as though it were still there. And one of the things they did was to decide they can do an enormous favor to Israel by getting rid of Israel's arch enemy, Iran. And in the process, do a blow against Russia and China because they are allies of Iran. So they made the classic mistake of a declining empire, which is not understanding its own decline, not looking at the situation with hard, clear eyes as to who's got what kind of capability. So they went to war against Iran, and they are defeated. The Strait of Hormuz was open until the United States and Israel attacked Iran. When that happened, Iran did what it had said it would do, namely close the Strait of Iran, cut off the flow of oil and gas, drive up the prices of oil and gas around the world, and in that way mobilize the whole world against the United States. And that doing so would allow small Iran, backward Iran, to outwit the United States. They couldn't do it militarily head on, but they could if they mobilized the world. That's exactly what happened. It's a classic mistake. And the only interesting question now, really, is whether the leadership here in the United States is so besotted with the empire it no longer has to have to keep up the charade, or whether they will understand where they're at. If the latter, and it's still a possibility, then the real conversations that we won't hear about for months, but the real conversations going on during Mr. Trump's visit to Beijing is how the United States and China, the declining empire and the rising empire, are going to work out their cohabitation on this planet in the years ahead.
3: Rick, Trump, as we record this interview on the 14th of May, is now presently visiting China. The Chinese see the U.S. as a global hegemon that is declining in power and becoming more and more violent as it does so. It's trying to cling to the primacy that it's losing. Is this portrait accurate?
6: No. The basic way I would describe what we're seeing is to do a little history. For the last 30 to 40 years, the economic growth of China relative to the United States is measured by all economists everywhere in terms of something called the GDP, gross domestic product. It's a rough measure of the total output of goods and services in an economy in one calendar year. So we keep track of how fast economies are growing. Over the last 35 years, the average rate of growth of the United States GDP across that long period is about 2 to 2.5% per year. Over the exact same period, the economic growth of the People's Republic of China is an average of 6 to 9% per year. That's an average. That's why in one generation, China has gone from one of the poorest countries on earth to a colossal superpower, second only to the United States, which it will catch up to and surpass before this decade is over. We've never seen that before in human history. China did in 30 to 40 years what it took 3 to 4 centuries for Europe to do. Now, that is the hard reality. Time is on China's side. It has been for 35 years. There's no end in sight to that. China is now outproducing the United States. The manufacturing sector of the Chinese economy is now larger than the combined manufacturing sectors of the United States and Europe. It's over the American empire. The next phase will be what China and its allies will have the dominant power, the dominant economics, and the dominant military to carry out. Will they be another empire like those that have gone before? I don't know. Will they be the first to actually institute a multinational, multilateral kind of global organization? I hope so. But the reality is that the United States is flailing around, making one misjudgment after another. Mr. Trump is famous for shaking his fist at the whole world, hitting every country with tariffs, with trade wars. This is the behavior of a crazy person. But he's not crazy, but he is in a desperate situation. He may not understand it, and it looks like he doesn't, but he's forced to play these roles by the situation he's in. Just as Xi Jinping, whom I don't know, isn't some great genius, but he's in a very important, powerful position because of the underlying change in economics. And here's the irony. It's all capitalism. Capitalism gave Europe its advantage starting in the 17th century. Capitalism moved its center to the United States across the Atlantic Ocean when that became profitable. And now, guess what? Capitalism has moved again. The people Mr. Trump took on his trip to Beijing, if you saw the pictures in the newspaper, were all the great billionaire leaders of Goldman Sachs and Boeing Corporation and Apple Computer and all of that's who is trying to figure out, by the way, whether to stay in the United States and be a big company in a declining empire, or maybe begin itself the final stage, which is moving out altogether. That's the future we face unless the working class in all these countries decides it doesn't want to be the passive spectator to its own abuse and would rather take over control, which if the working class were to decide to do it, it has always the power to do.
2: What does the U.S. hope to get out of Trump's meeting with the Chinese president? And what does the Chinese government want?
6: I think that Mr. Trump is hoping for two things. He's hoping that the Chinese will, for some reason no one ever makes clear, help him out of the dead-end quagmire he's gotten himself into in Iran. But I don't think he'll get much from the Chinese for it. You might wonder about that, since China is one of the major buyers of Middle Eastern oil, the very oil that can't get through the Strait of Hormuz as long as the Iranians don't permit it, and as long as the American Navy blockades it. But here's the irony Americans are not informed of. Starting in 2018, when the United States started interfering with corporations selling things in and to China, China realized how hurt they could be if the Americans behaved that way. And they could see right away that as a buyer of energy, the United States would go after that. So they developed a strategic reserve of oil, just by the way, the Americans. We have that here. But theirs is much larger. So guess what? They're the best positioned to get through an oil shortage of any country on this planet. That's part of what their economic development has allowed them to do. So they want that, but Mr. Trump will be unable to get much help from them because they don't need to do anything desperate. What do the Chinese want? They want the United States to stop interfering with their relationship with Taiwan. They don't want a war with Taiwan. They don't want a war anywhere. Remember, the Chinese right now are the advocates of the status quo, of global peace, of free trade, the very things the United States used to champion when it was in the top position. The Chinese, remember, please, grew their spectacular performance over the last 35 years in a world dominated by the United States, in which the U.S. currency, the dollar, was the global currency. They know they can make it within the framework of the United States. They're in no rush, and it would be foolish to provoke any kind of war when you are winning peacefully. The danger to world peace, therefore, comes from the one who stands to lose by the passage of time, and we should understand that is us.
3: Well, this is Attorney Michael Smith. I'm here on Law and Disorder Radio with my co-host, Attorney Maria Hall. We're speaking with Professor Richard Wolff on the situation in the United States economically and now with China. Rick, let me see if we can change gears for a second. If you'll permit me, a personal question, Rick. Could you tell us how you got political, how you got to be a critical activist on this current political situation that's going on in the United States? What was it that caused you to develop your worldview?
6: I think it was two things, to be personal a moment, given that it's a personal question. First is my origin, my parents, and the kind of family I came out of. My mother was born and raised in Berlin, Germany. My father was born and raised in France and in Germany. My first language is German, my second language is French, and I learned English only when they dropped me into kindergarten here in the United States. I was born to my refugee parents in Ohio and have lived and worked in the United States all my life. But as you can imagine, if your parents are ripped out of the families, the homes, the communities they grew up in, it is a traumatic experience. And both my parents had to go through that. They didn't know each other before they met as adults. Though separately, they went through all of that. And so for their whole lives, my parents wondered about, and of course, as their first child and son, I wondered about, how could this happen? What in the world could make human beings treat each other in this way? Killing so many, destroying so much, driving, in the case of my parents, people into a country whose language they didn't know, whose customs they had no idea about, and on and on and on. And then the second thing that shaped me was the fact that when I became old enough to think about the world in which I lived, I began noticing that there were very frightening similarities to what my parents had taught me about what led to the troubles in Europe that they fled from and what was going on here in the United States where I was growing up. So I asked the same question. What is going on? Why did this happen? And along the way, I was given a variety of books and articles to read. I encountered people who I could ask these questions to and who could give me the answers they had figured out. And the long and the short of it is, eventually people began to talk to me about a way of thinking that looked to the economic problems of a society, the jobs, the incomes, the prices, the recessions, the depressions, as important parts of the story that other approaches underplayed, understood poorly, or not at all. And I learned that there was a whole tradition associated, by the way, with the name Karl Marx that developed that way of thinking. I wasn't naive. I learned quickly that Karl Marx does not have a good reputation here in the United States. So if I was going to learn what he had to teach, I kind of had to do that on my own. And I did. I did that in high school. I continued it in college. And it slowly gave me an understanding that the problem is our capitalist system. This system of organizing factories, offices, and stores so that a few people sit at the top, the board of directors in the corporation or the owner of the enterprise, they make all the decisions. The workers come to work, do what they're told, and go home, have beer and pizza, and come back the next morning. They don't control anything. And this clashed with what I was told in my American schools was the ideal of democracy, an argument I thought was persuasive. I believe in democracy. The only interesting thing I can offer is if democracy is as good as people say it is, and I think so, well, then it belongs in the workplace too. Why has it ever been excluded? Why are our factories, offices, and stores not institutions where we install democracy? One person, one vote. We get together, the janitor and the president and the secretary and the machine operator, and we discuss and decide democratically what to produce, what technology to use, where to carry out the production, and how to divide the output and the income we earn from the producing these things. By the way, if we did that democratically, we'd never give Elon Musk's of this world hundreds of billions of dollars while the majority, the democratic majority, worry about paying the cost of sending a kid to college. We would not run the way we do, and it would solve the problems we have had such a hard time solving because we haven't been willing to question or challenge the capitalism which is at the root of those problems.
2: Please tell us about your project, Democracy at Work. What is it? What are you trying to accomplish?
6: It flows directly. Thank you for the question. It flows directly out of what I said. This is an organization that has two basic ideas. Number one, we are long overdue in the United States for a serious, critical look at capitalism. We ought to be adult enough as a society to look at what capitalism has achieved and accomplished, and it has achievements and it has accomplishments, but to likewise, which we have been afraid to do, look at its failures and its flaws, and it has lots of those too. And then to make a reasonable debate and discussion around the central question, can we do better than capitalism? Look, the human race got out of slavery because the slaves insisted on asking that question and answering it, yes, we can. And in feudalism, the serfs, again, the great majority, asked that question. And eventually, we broke out of feudalism. Okay, capitalism is a different system. No masters, no slaves, no lords, no serfs. You know what we have? Employers and employees. And it is the job, the historic job of the employees to rise to the occasion and ask the question, can we do better than the capitalist system of employers and employees? The second, and there are only two, the second thing Democracy at Work does besides this sort of critique of capitalism is to advocate the answer. Namely, yeah, we can do better, and here's what it means. It means reorganizing an economy based around what in the United States is called worker cooperatives. And by that, all we mean is to take the American name for something that has fascinated workers in many parts of the world for thousands of years. Workplaces organized democratically as a community. Just as we elect the people who rule over us politically, why in the world did we not institute in our workplaces the same democratic model? If there are going to be leaders in the enterprise, they are to be democratically elected and democratically recalled when the majority are dissatisfied with their performance. We think many of the basic problems of capitalism could be and will be resolved once we make the transition beyond capitalism to an economic system based on democratically run worker cooperatives.
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6: Well, I'm glad you asked, of course. Let me tell you the two basic and simplest ways. We maintain a website. It's called Democracy at Work. That's all one word, democracyatwork.info. And we likewise maintain a very active Substack operation. And again, Democracy at Work, Substack, democracyatwork.com will also get you to our work. And from there, we produce books, publish books. We produce videos of all kinds. 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
3: Well, Richard Wolff, it's been great having you on to our show, Law and Disorder. 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Thank you so much for being on Law and Disorder.
6: And thank you. By the way, I'm a longtime admirer of Law and Disorder and appreciate very much the work you do bringing these kinds of conversations to the air. 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
3: Thanks, Rick. You take it easy.
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4: World War II ended in 1945. 60 million people had died. To prevent a recurrence, the foundations of international law were laid. The Nuremberg trials of Nazi war criminals concluded in 1947. The guilty verdicts against the Nazi leaders were not seen as victor's justice, but instead as a way forward based on three principles. The first was the illegality of aggressive war, the worst crime of all, because it included within it all other crimes. The second principle consisted of violations of the laws of war, such as bombing civilians. The third was crimes against humanity. Pete Hegseth, the United States Secretary of Defense, who has changed the name of the department and styles himself as Secretary of War, has denounced the very laws of war set up after Nuremberg. The third principle, crimes against humanity, includes assassinations which are political murders. The Israeli assassination program has become elaborate and ambitious. Since 1948, when the State of Israel was founded, the ethno-state has been an extremely aggressive violator of these three principles. In developing political assassination as a quote-unquote art form, in the words of an Israeli leader, Israel has taken the lead, along with its partner, the United States, in the dismantling of the international rules of law. We speak today with returning guest, Washington, D.C. journalist Andrew Coburn, about the notorious, very public Israeli practice of assassination. Andrew Coburn is a prolific writer. His most recent book is called Washington is Burning: Lies and Corruption in the Age of Trump. His Substack is called Spoils of War, and his latest article appeared on April 17th in the London Review of Books. Andrew Coburn, welcome back to Law and Disorder.
7: Hey, it's great to be with you. Very happy to talk about this today.
4: Well, let's start out with this. Netanyahu has a kill list. He's boasted about it and showed it to U.S. Ambassador to Israel, Mike Huckabee. Obama had one too and bragged, quote, "I am really good at killing people," end quote. Under international law, is political assassination legal? Assassination is, after all, a political murder. And what exactly is a kill list?
7: Well, kill lists, yes, are very popular. Obama went through one every Tuesday morning. He'd set aside time to go over that week's kill list. That's how normalized it had become. The question of whether it's illegal under international law gets all thrashed about. The Hague Conventions of the beginning of the 20th century spent a bit of time discussing this, and they concluded that it was wrong to kill people by using trickery or treachery. so that kind of definition or qualification has bobbed around ever since. Of course, the U.S. certainly is guilty of that, and Israel, since we have developed the habit of killing people who are negotiating with us, which I think could be considered treachery. Netanyahu, of course, has a very, very extensive kill list, which you might say extends to the entire Palestinian population. In that, you referred to him boasting about it and showing it to Huckabee. It looked like a rather stagey-looking video where they're sort of joking about it, and Huckabee says, you know, have you got a list? And Netanyahu reaches in his pocket and pulls it out, and they chortle over it and wish each other well and go their merry way, which was, I thought, was kind of a disgusting scene, especially if they thought they'd, you know, to be staged like that. So, I mean, the most spectacular example of this has been quite recently at the beginning of the attack on Iran, where the Iranians were negotiating away. There was, and indeed looked like there was going to be some prospect of success. People thought they were very close to a deal when Trump abruptly called it off and launched the war along with Netanyahu. And the first, one of the first targets was the Iranian leader, Ayatollah Khamenei. And we've heard from subsequent reporting that one of the reasons we went to war at that point was there was a golden opportunity that Khamenei was going to be meeting with all his senior officials on a particular place, a particular time, actually in his home office. They weren't making any secret of. And, you know, we couldn't pass up that opportunity to kill the enemy leader. So we went ahead and did it. Much good it's done us since. But that just shows how normalized this kind of practice has become.
3: Israel has used assassination as a matter of policy since its establishment in 1948. Israel is the only country in the world that has three former prime ministers who were terror assassins, Dayan, Begin, and Shamir. How did Shamir start his political career? Please talk about the murder of Count Folk Bernadotte.
7: Itzhak Shamir was basically a thug and certainly an assassin. He was part of a group called Lehi, which was on the extreme right of the Israeli independence movement. So far right, they'd actually negotiated with the Nazis prior to World War II and actually met with Adolf Eichmann. Anyway, the mainstream Israeli sort of guerrilla organization, military organization, Haganah, was opposed to these kind of overtly terrorist acts such as assassination and left that to Lehi. And in 1948, the target was a Swedish diplomat, Count Folk Bernadotte, who ironically had spent a lot of the war organizing the escape of Jews from Nazi rule, getting them to safety in Sweden. Anyway, that didn't do him much good because he'd been appointed UN mediator in 1947 between the proto-Israeli movement in Palestine and the Palestinians. And he'd come up with a map, which the people, the Lehi people, didn't like because they thought it was much too favorable to the Palestinians. Gave them more of their own homeland than the Israelis thought they deserved. So it was resolved to kill him, and Shamir organized the assassination. They shot him as he was driving to his office in West Jerusalem. After that, Shamir, when the State of Israel was established, Shamir was put in charge of the Mossad, the intelligence agencies, basically assassination wing. He was in charge of Mossad assassinations, an occupation that he pursued diligently for several years until, like as is traditional in Israeli politics, he emerged from the shadows and joined Likud, which was then had been the opposition party run by Menachem Begin. And eventually, after Likud came to power in 1977, he became foreign minister for about 3 years, and then in reshuffle, he became prime minister and was prime minister for several years. But he still had the mentality of an old assassin. When I met him, I was left in no doubt that this had been a hands-on killer in his time.
4: Well, Andrew Coburn, you write that by 2018, Israel had dispatched 1,300 people. Today, 8 years later, the number of dead has vastly increased. Please talk about the use of assassination by Israel against Hamas in Gaza, Hezbollah in Lebanon, and the Houthis in Yemen.
7: Yes, Hamas, it's been their principal weapon be used by Israel against the Shia resistance, the resistance groups in Gaza, Lebanon, and Yemen. In Hamas, in Gaza, they turned into a sort of weapon, called assassination, but turned into a sort of fused assassination with mass murder because they adopted a new technology of basically AI-enhanced targeting, which would tell them instantly where all the so-called people connected with Hamas were to be found at that moment in Gaza. And then they could then go and bomb them. So it was, it was a project called Lavender, codenamed. And they were using that to pick off simultaneously, really, or as simultaneously as they could manage, thousands of people who they had deemed, their intelligence told them, but were part of Hamas, were part of the Hamas command structure. In fact, it was an entirely fallible system because they'd also used AI to tell them when Hamas might attack, which it signally had failed to do on October 7th. So anyway, that's become the new mode of Israeli assassination, which is to do it on a mass basis. The same thing applied in Lebanon, where they were determined above all to kill Hossein Nasrallah, the leader of Hezbollah. And to do that, they figured out they knew where he was, where he had an underground bunker, which he thought was bomb-proof. But they unleashed dozens of bunker buster bombs on the particular neighborhood of South Beirut, where his bunker was thought to be, leveled an entire neighborhood, killed scores of civilians, and did eventually succeed in killing him. They went on to proudly announce they'd killed a number of senior Hezbollah figures, calling that a great victory. Again, as usual, it didn't seem to have done them any good because Hezbollah is fighting on. With the Houthis in Yemen, they've had less success there, but they did succeed in one strike in wiping out most of the Houthi civilian leadership with an attack in Sana'a. So it is the way, it's like what was said about the Terminator. It's what they do, it's all they do, is try and, there's this belief that they cannot relinquish, that somehow if you pick off the leaders of the other side, that will eventually gain you success. And they have a rather grisly phrase for it, which is mowing the grass. It's also been used by U.S. special forces too, I might say. But the whole idea is you go in, every so often you go and kill off a tier of the enemy leadership, and that buys you peace and quiet for a while. I might say that the other side, Hamas and Hezbollah and people, are fully aware of this. And so any time you get promoted to a leadership position in Hamas or Hezbollah, you're under orders to immediately train your successor on the assumption that you will be killed and the successor will step into your shoes. So it's one way that the other side has managed to adapt to this Israeli style of warfare and, I think, counter it.
5: This is Attorney Michael Smith. I'm here with my co-host, Maria Hall. We're speaking with Washington, D.C. journalist Andrew Coburn, who is really quite knowledgeable about the Israeli assassination program. Andrew, Israelis decapitated the leadership in Iran on February 28. They murdered the supreme leader, his wife, his daughter, his grandchild, and 139 other military and governmental leaders. Is this a new form of warfare with the use of drones and missiles and AI systems targeting victims?
7: Yes, I would say this is many novel features to this kind of warfare. I should add, by the way, that we say that Israel decapitated the leadership. It was a joint effort. The U.S. participated in that. I think it was their way of blooding the U.S. to make sure our hands were as dirty as theirs. Precision targeting has come a long way in the last 10 or 20 years, and certainly in the last few years. So it's become easier to pick off individuals, to target a specific person, a specific location, with a high degree of certainty. And with the, you know, with the aid of AI, you can do you can pick off a lot of people simultaneously, if you like. I think this is rather a misplaced belief in the efficacy of AI as a source of intelligence, since it is subject to hallucinations and making things up and getting things wrong, which is doesn't seem to bother them very much. We've seen an example of this in the U.S. attack on Iran, where on the first day or the second day, they had managed to hit a girls' school and killed something like 170 little girls who were having a day in their primary school, along with their teachers. And that looks to have been an example of AI just getting it wrong. Sometimes it's been said that AI, you know, this will all make, greater intelligence will make for a more humane style of warfare, since you only kill the people you mean to kill and there won't be collateral damage. Well, that's nonsense. They seem to have just as much collateral damage or more as they ever did. I would say that I'm always cautious about talk about a new form of warfare. It's new in a sense that we've got this new technology of the drones and the, you know, digitized assassination program. But remember in the 1991, when we attacked Iraq, we attacked 250 targets where we thought Saddam Hussein might be. We were trying to kill him then, made a very intensive effort to do so. But we didn't like to talk about it. So when the chief of the staff of the Air Force made a public statement indicating that we were trying to kill the enemy leader, Saddam Hussein, Secretary of Defense Dick Cheney promptly fired him because we weren't meant to sort of broadcast the fact that we were in the assassination business. Well, that's all gone by the board, and now Trump boasts about it. So it's all become, Israel has very much infected us in that way.
4: Please talk about Israelis' use of assassinations against reporters.
7: They haven't just been targeting, you know, the leaders of Hamas or Hezbollah. They have very obviously have a specific program, though they deny this, but no one believes them anymore. They have a clear program of killing reporters who are journalists who are talking about what's going on the ground. I mean, Gaza, they refuse to allow any foreign press into Gaza. And so all the news of what was going on depended on local Palestinian reporters. And they've killed, God, I've lost count. They've killed something, and very deliberately, they've killed something like 240, 250 Palestinian reporters in Gaza, picking them off. In fact, one such reporter told me when they're looking for shelter at night, when they knocked on people's doors and said, can we come and rest in your house? They were turned away because people knew that reporters were targets, and they thought if they let a reporter into the house, the Israelis would bomb the house and kill everyone inside. So word has certainly got around about this. And they've been doing the same thing in Lebanon. They've killed, and indeed on the West Bank, there was the Jazeera reporter who they killed with a sniper attack. There was a U.S. officer. She was an American citizen, so the U.S. had to at least pretend to take an interest. And a military officer who was tasked to investigate concluded that she had been deliberately assassinated, whereupon the report was buried. And he was taken off the case. So we're still covering for the Israelis on that. But it is one of the more distressing signs of this whole program that they target, you know, wearing a sign saying press on your chest was meant to give you a certain degree of immunity that you weren't going to be a target. But in fact, it designates you as a target if you're anywhere near the Israelis, which I think is, speaking as a journalist, I consider a really horrifying development.
5: Andrew, Avi Dichter, the former head of Israeli internal security, said that, quote, foreign delegations come here to learn from us, not just Americans. What can be learned from Israel?
7: Well, I suppose what can be learned from Israel? The prime thing you can learn from Israel is how to murder people on a wholesale basis and get away with it. Anyway, that's what seems to have been adopted. Israelis are always very, always boasting about their great prowess in killing people and warfare. I don't know that we really have much to learn. I think we're quite good at it ourselves, unfortunately, when we put our minds to it. I mean, it was rather sinister what he said. It wasn't just the Americans. And it's true that, you know, that all the European countries or many European countries have dirty hands. In the article in the London Review of Books, I think you mentioned in the introduction, talked about recent revelations about an Israeli assassination program of the 1970s when they were purportedly killing all the people who had been responsible for the attack on the

0: is obviously deeply upsetting. And it's not an art form, it's just squalid murders. And it's typical that they would try and dignify it, calling it that.
1: Well, Andrew Coburn, unfortunately, we are out of time for today, but can you please let listeners know how to follow your work and especially where they can find your new book, Washington is Burning, Corruption and Lies in the Age of Trump?
0: Well, people can hopefully find my book in your local bookstore. Great, so, you know, as if we all want to support independent bookshop. So I could counsel people to go to bookshop.org and order the book that way. Or if you must, go to Amazon or else inquire for it at your local bookstore. If they don't have it, demand that they get it. Otherwise, you can follow my work in Harper's Magazine. I've got a piece coming out. I think it'll be on sale next week on the data center revolt. People, communities everywhere getting together to resist the imposition of these data centers using up all the local power and water. I also have my Substack, Spoils of War, Power, Profit, and that was the title of a book. Substack is called spoilsofwar.substack.com. You go to that, I try and have a fairly regular output on that. I've been talking about assassination, talking about the war in Iran and all the ways that's been going wrong. And when we finish talking, I have to sit down and do this week's one. But that's generally where you can find me. Also, every so often, I'm in the American edition of the English Spectator magazine. You can find me there as well. So I'm reasonably prolific.
2: Well, Andrew Coburn, we thank you very, very much for your hard work and really intelligent reporting. 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So thank you, Andrew. Thank you again.
0: Hey, you're absolutely welcome. I really enjoyed it. Thank you so very much for asking me.
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1: This is Bird Note. Bird beaks, or bills, come in many shapes and sizes, and birds use them for just about everything. To collect food, to preen, fight, court, chop holes in trees, weave nests, and more. But in order for a bird to fly, its beak must weigh as little as possible. So beaks have evolved to be ultra-light, like birds' hollow bones and feathers. Just what is this versatile appendage made of? At its core, both upper and lower halves of a beak contain light, bony projections that extend from the skull. These bony parts are covered with a sheath of a tough material called keratin. It's the same stuff that makes up tortoise shells, the scales and claws of reptiles, and our own hair and fingernails. The keratin sheath makes the beak tough, durable, and shiny. The sheath grows continuously because a beak wears down with use. Picture a shorebird, like this black oyster catcher, flipping rocks and hammering shells all day. Ancient birds were weighed down with jaws and teeth, making flight far more challenging. But the beak of a modern bird, whether it belongs to an eagle, toucan, or hummingbird, is a marvel fit for life on the wing. For Bird Note, I'm Mary McCann. Today's show brought to you by the Bobolink.

0: Tonight at 5:30, Madison's LGBTQ 50+ Alliance will host an intergenerational LGBTQ plus history dinner to celebrate the people, movements, and moments that have shaped our community. After dinner, former state assemblyman and activist David Clarenbach will speak. The event will also feature information from the Madison LGBTQ plus archive. That's tonight, beginning at 5:30 at the Madison Senior Center, 330 West Mifflin Street. Tonight at 6:30, author Nancy Kathman will read from her new book, Love, Cuba, Goats, and Music, which lovingly details her 55-plus year relationship with the late Madison concert producer, Bob Queen. The two met and fell in love in Cuba in 1971. They later started the Marquette Waterfront Festival, Orton Park Festival, and La Fête de Marquette. That's Nancy Kathman tonight at 6:30 at the Hawthorne Library, 2707 East Washington Avenue. The Goodman Community Center invites you to meet its new president, Christopher Telton, tonight at 5:30. Chris is eager to get to know the community, meet Goodman's many supporters, and learn about your hopes for Goodman's future. 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That's tonight at 5:30 at the Goodman Community Center Brassworks, 214 Wabisa Street. 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
1: And you're listening to the Petrichor Radio Show. I'm your host, Arno Gonzalez. I'm sitting in for Ojo today. I will be here with you until 5 p.m. Have some great music to share. We're going to get started with a multi-instrumentalist from New Delhi, India, Aditya Balani, with a tune, Pratna, from his album, Answers.

And that is bassist Avishai Cohen from his Bright Light CD that came out in 2024. That tune was Courage, featuring Ronnie Caspi on drums and Guy Moscovich on piano. Before that, a new release from saxophonist Enzo Favata. He's from Sardinia, but he's doing some cross-cultural work there. That tune was Mumbai Train from the release Pau Kartambo. And he featured a couple of vocalists from India, Bindu Malini and Varijastri Venugopal. And we started off the show with guitarist, multi-instrumentalist Aditya Balani with a tune, Pratna, from the album Answers. Coming up in this next set, we have a brand new release from Avishai Cohen with his new trio. He has a new album coming out. It will drop at the end of the month on the 29th of May. It's entitled Eternal Child. And here is a pre-release single entitled El Bazita.

And in the background, a band from the UK entitled Mammal Hands, with their latest release, Circadia. And this tune is entitled Window to Your World. In that last set, we just heard trombonist Nathan Surkin. He's from Belgium, with his latest release. The tune was Above the Clouds. The album is entitled Ombre. It just dropped a few months ago. Before that, keyboardist, piano player extraordinaire Gonzalo Rubalcalba, with his album Gonzalo Plays Pino, referring to Pino Daniele, the Italian singer, composer. The tune was Toledo, and he's using all Italian musicians on that album. And we started off the set with double bassist Avishai Cohen with his latest release. The tune was El Basita from the album Eternal Child, which will be dropping next week on the 29th. So this new trio, which includes Eviatar Slivnik on drums and Kai Simovic on piano. This is the Petrichor Radio Show. I am your host, Orno Gonzalez, sitting in for Ojo today. Lots of music coming your way. Hope you're enjoying.

the background from Chile, guitarist Sebastián Prado, with the title cut off his album Off the Record, 2018 release. In that last set, we just heard harpist from Colombia, Edmar Castañeda, with the tune Agua Fresca off his album Family. He's recently been touring with Bella Fleck and Antonio Sanchez as part of the group Beat Trio. Before that, we heard guitarist Marco Lucorcio with the title cut from his album La Bucle. And we started off the set with a band from the UK entitled Mammal Hands, with their latest release, that was Window to Your World.

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This is the Petrichor Radio Show. I am your host, Arno Gonzalez. I'm sitting in for Ojo today. He should be back in a couple weeks. And we continue with the music.

In the background, brand new release from saxophonist extraordinaire Chris Potter. His latest album, Alive with Ghosts, today. It just dropped a couple weeks ago. This tune is entitled Into Africa. And he's got some heavyweights with him. Bill Frisell on guitar, Nate Smith on drums, Bernice Travis on bass, Rain Moore on clarinet, Zechariah El Magarebel on trombone, and violinist Sarah Caswell, who we will hear from later in the show. This music and album is inspired by the story of the abolitionist John Brown. In that last set, we heard French pianist Pierre de Bethmann and his quartet with the tune Grace à vous from the 2025 release Agape. And we started off the set with guitarist Sebastián Prado with the title cut off his album Off

In the background, the classic Freddie Hubbard tune, Little Sunflower, as done by the project entitled Blue Moods, that includes Diego Rivera on saxophone. The name of the album is Force and Grace. Before that, we heard Cuban pianist Harold Lopez Nusa with the tune Tierra Mia off his album Timba a la Americana. Before that, pianist Zakai Curtis with the tune Earl from his 2024 release Kubop Lives. And we started off the set with the latest offering from saxophonist Chris Potter. The tune is entitled Into Africa off his new release Alive with Ghosts Today. That includes, among others, Bill Frizzell on guitar and Nate Smith on drums. You're listening to the Petrichor Radio Show. I'm your host, Arno Gonzalez. We're halfway through the show, more or less. Still a lot of great music to come. Hope you're enjoying.

This Memorial Day, May 25th, you can join Veterans for Peace at the Masonic Center for a peace rally and community gathering from noon to 3 p.m. The event will feature Susan Schnall, Navy nurse, as the keynote speaker. She became famous as the leaflet bomber in 1968, when as a Navy nurse she protested the Vietnam War by dropping tens of thousands of anti-war leaflets from a small airplane over several San Francisco Bay military installations. At the event, there'll be music by Old Cool and socializing, free parking available behind the building, enter from East Johnson. Several dozen community groups will be tabling at this Memorial Day event, with tabling starting at noon and music and talks at 1 p.m. That's the Veterans for Peace this Memorial Day, May 25th, at the Masonic Center from noon to 3 p.m. This is WORT 89.9 FM and WORTFM.org.

the background, saxophonist composer Gregory Groover Jr. with the tune 551 off his 2025 release Old New. In that last set, we just heard Pat Metheny with his new band, Chris Fishman on keyboards, Daryl Johns bass, and Joe Dyson on drums. They just played Shannon Hall recently. Sorry to have missed that show. The tune was SE-O from his latest release, Side Eye 3 Plus. Pat Metheny, over 50 years of playing, composing, touring, still going strong. Before that, vibraphonist composer extraordinaire Simon Moeller with his latest release titled Seba. The tune was Fuji, and that featured the drumming of Keita Ogawa. And we started off the set with Little Sunflower. Freddie Hubbard tune is done by the project Blue Moods from the album Force and Grace. This is the Petrichor Radio Show. I'm your host, Arnold Gonzalez, sitting in for Ojo today. Hope you're enjoying the show.

And in the background, pianist Aaron Parks with a tune here from his album Little Big Two Dreams of a Mechanical Man. Before that, Canadian trumpeter Rachel Tirin with the tune Odessa from her 2023 release Mi Hogar. And we started off the set with saxophonist-composer Gregory Groover Jr. with the tune 551 from his 2025 release Old New. And that featured Joel Ross on vibraphone, Paul Cornish on piano, Harish Raghavan on bass, and the great Kendrick Scott on drums. It's 4 o'clock, and you are listening to WORT 89.9 FM, Madison.

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1: You have witnessed to say that there is vast improvement in law to make sure that we balance the whole act and we have a complete cycle of ensuring that there is order.
2: In the background, composer, arranger, producer, Chuck Owen, with the tune And Your Point Is, from the album Magic Light. It's 4:05, and it's time for the jazz calendar. So let's get started. Today is Tuesday the 19th, and from 7 to 9, as there usually is the Madison Django Jazz Jam at Leopold's on Regent Street, and that is a free event. Also today, Tuesday, from 7:30 to 10:30, at the Mason Lounge on Park Street, there's the Kowalski Steer Extet. Moving on to Wednesday, at Lucille on King Street, from 8 to 10, Cameron Span Quartet, a drummer out of Milwaukee, who's attending the College Music of Boston's Berklee College of Music, so that should be an amazing show. It's also a free show. On Thursday, like every Thursday, celebrating 3 years with a weekly residency at the storied Cardinal Bar, the Tony Castañeda Latin Jazz Band. And that is a free event. Also on Tuesday from 5:30 to 7:30, the Zuzu Jam Session at the Zuzu Cafe on Drake Street. Also Thursday at 7, the Madison Jazz Orchestra will be at Cafe Coda on Williamson Street, and that is a ticketed event. Also on Thursday at 7 p.m., the Max Brown Sextet at the Audio for the Arts on 7 South Blair Street, and that is a ticketed event. Moving on, also Thursday 7 to 10 actually is going to be Michael Hackett Quartet Setting Standards at the North Street Cabaret at 610 North Street in Madison, and that is also a ticketed event. Moving on to Friday from 4 to 5:30, the Charlie Painter Trio will be at the UW Union Terrace, and that is a free event. Also on Friday from 5 to 8, Bob Kerwin and Doug Brown will be at Ruth's Chris Steakhouse in Middleton on Deming Way. Moving on to Saturday, from 5:30 to 8:30, Jim Erickson will be at Louisiane's on Hubbard Avenue in Middleton. Also on Saturday, from 6 to 8, Christos Novelty Combo at the Paoli Schoolhouse American Bistro at Paoli Road in Paoli. Also Saturday at 7, Panchromatic Steel at the UW Union Terrace, and that is a free event. Saturday the 23rd from 7 to 10:30, the Eric Jacobson Quintet at Cafe Coda. Excuse me. And that is a ticketed event as well. Also on Saturday from 8 to 11, Kenny Reichardt Quintet celebrating colors. That will be at the North Street Cabaret, and that is ticketed event as well. And that brings us back to Tuesday again with the Madison Django Jazz Jam. And that is your Madison Jazz calendar for the week. Thank you for supporting live music. This world needs more live music.

0: And that was violinist Sarah Caswell. The tune was Spinning from her album, The Way to You, 2023 release. She was also featured on that new album that we just listened to earlier in the show of Chris Potter. Before that, we heard oud master Anur Brahim alongside John Suriman on saxophone and bassist Dave Holland with the tune Mazad off the album Timar. It was a 1998 release. Before that, Peruvian percussionist based out of Chicago, Juan Pastor and his band Chinchano with the tune Carlitos off the album Cachito. Got to see him at a couple years ago in Middleton. It's a great show. And we started off the set with composer, arranger, producer Chuck Owen with the tune And Your Point Is from the 2024 release Magic Light. Coming up, we have guitarist, composer from South Africa, Vuma Levin, with the tune End of the Rainbow Suite, number 2.
1: And if you have witness to say that there is vast improvement in Lord to make sure that we balance the whole act and we have a complete cycle of ensuring that there is order.

Remember, in historical generations, you will.

And that is French bassist composer Nicolas Moreau with a tune entitled A Joyful from the album Fall Somewhere. Before that, we had guitarist composer Vuma Levin with the tune End of the Rainbow Suite number 2 from the album Life and Death on the Other Side of the Dream. You've been listening to the Petrichor Radio Show, and I have been your host, Erno Gonzalez. Hope you enjoyed the show. If you did, I will be back in 2 days on Thursday hosting Jazz in Flight from 2 to 5 p.m. here at your community radio station, WORT 89.9 FM, streaming worldwide at WORTFM.org. I've been sitting in for Ojo. He should be back in 2 weeks. Next Tuesday is Fire Worship with Joanne. And tomorrow, my good friend Augustine will be substituting for Chuck in Journeys into Jazz. So I'm sure he's going to have a great show to put together for you. It's 4:44. There's about time for 3 more tunes. I'm going to play for you bassist Joe Sanders, who hails from Milwaukee. And this is from his 2024 release entitled Parallels, and the tune is Jai. Till next time.

0: The time is now 6 o'clock. Welcome to WORT's local news for Tuesday, May 19th. I'm your host, Sarah Hopeful.
1: And I'm your host, Christian Knudsen. In tonight's news, early city plans for downtown Madison's future prioritize affordability and access.
0: A judge rules 23 late-arriving Madison absentee ballots must be counted in the spring election's final tally.
1: And in the second half, the Milkweed outlines the latest dairy trends as cheesemakers scramble to compete in difficult international markets. Stuff Your Face dispels some myths about Midwestern cuisine, and Wildlife Weekly explains why some birds trick other parents into raising their young.
0: All these stories and more on tonight's local news after this short break.
2: I'm Max Pringle with these headlines. The head of the World Health Organization says he's concerned by the rapid spread of Ebola in the Democratic Republic of Congo and neighboring Uganda. Health officials have reported at least 131 deaths and over 500 cases in the region. WHO Director General Tedros Ghebreyesus says the latest strain is particularly worrying.
3: And because I'm deeply concerned about the scale and speed of the epidemic, we will convene the emergency committee today to advise us on temporary recommendations.
2: Congo's health minister said investigations are ongoing to confirm reported cases linked to the disease. The outbreak has been declared a public health emergency, requiring international response by the UN. The virus has spread to urban areas, raising fears of further spread and deaths. The region was already facing a humanitarian crisis, complicating efforts to control the outbreak. The United States has suspended travel into the country from the region. The Justice Department has issued sanctions against 11 top Cuban political and military leaders. They include the country's communications minister and several military leaders and its main intelligence agency. The sanctions come as the Trump administration ratchets up pressure on the island's communist leaders. The Trump administration has increased pressure on Cuba since removing Venezuela's president Nicolas Maduro earlier this year. Venezuela had been a major supplier of oil to Cuba. The administration has described Cuba's current authoritarian government as corrupt and incompetent and is pushing for a regime change. President Trump has heaped pressure on the island, effectively imposing a blockade by threatening sanctions on countries that supply it with fuel, igniting power outages, and delivering blows to its economy. Among the sanctioned leaders are Communications Minister Mayra Arevich Marin, National Assembly President Juan Esteban Lazo Hernandez, and Joaquin Quintas Sola, a general in the Cuban Army. Police say a shooting at a San Diego mosque has killed three men and left both shooters dead of apparent self-inflicted wounds. The police chief says authorities are investigating the attacks as a hate crime. The shooting erupted Monday at the Islamic Center of San Diego. Scott Wall is San Diego Police Chief.
4: So we have our two suspects that are deceased. We have three victims at the Islamic Center. All three are adults, for a total of five people that are deceased.
2: Police say they were already looking for one of the teenagers since his mother called in concern that her son was suicidal and had run away with weapons. One of the victims was a mosque security guard who police said played a pivotal role in preventing the attack from being even more deadly. The Trump administration has announced the creation of a nearly $1.8 billion fund to compensate Trump allies who believe they've been unjustly investigated and prosecuted. The Anti-Weaponization Fund, as it's been called, was announced by the Justice Department on Monday as part of a deal to resolve President Trump's lawsuit against the Internal Revenue Service over the leak of his tax returns. Democrats and government watchdogs immediately pledged to fight what they called a corrupt and unprecedented resolution. Colorado Senator Michael Bennett told CNN that the fund undermines U.S. democracy.
5: It is not a small thing. It's never happened before for a president to create a fund that's $1.8 billion, a slush fund of taxpayer money, to pay off his cronies. And we cannot allow this.
2: President Trump's lawyers disclosed the dismissal of the IRS lawsuit in a filing in federal court in Florida, where the president sued earlier this year. A fast-moving brush fire that broke out Monday morning has prompted officials to issue evacuation orders in Southern California. The Ventura County Fire Department says air tankers and mutual aid have been requested to help battle the Sandy fire. As of Monday afternoon, the brush fire was estimated to have grown to more than 800 acres and was threatening nearby structures. Evacuation orders were issued for residents in parts of Simi Valley, located about 40 miles southwest of Los Angeles. Those are the Pacifica headlines. I'm Max Pringle.

0: This is Christian Knutson and Sarah Hopeful with your local news, coming to you from the WORT studios on Bedford Street in beautiful downtown Madison. Here are your Tuesday headlines.
1: On May 15th, a federal judge sent a lawsuit that challenges the legality of detainments by local sheriffs for federal immigration enforcement back to the Wisconsin Supreme Court, reports WisPolitics and the Milwaukee Journal Sentinel. The suit was brought against five local sheriffs who partnered with U.S. Immigration and Customs Enforcement. The ACLU is asking the state Supreme Court to declare that civil immigration violations are out of the authority of Wisconsin law enforcement officers. The Wisconsin Supreme Court agreed to hear the case in December 2025 before being pushed up to the federal level at the request of attorneys for the local sheriffs. U.S. District Judge William Conley agreed with Voces de la Frontera that the reassignment to federal court did not meet a 30-day deadline for such actions. The case will now return to the state Supreme Court.
0: After a federal agent sought to question local election workers in recent weeks, Republican U.S. Representative Tom Tiffany, a 2026 candidate for governor, said he supports an FBI probe into the 2020 presidential election, reports the Milwaukee Journal Sentinel. Tiffany, who has been endorsed by President Donald Trump, continues to push false claims about the outcome of the state's 2020 presidential vote. Tiffany voted on January 6, 2021, to reject Joe Biden's victories in Arizona and Pennsylvania. Democratic Governor Tony Evers says he is not aware of any move by the FBI to probe the 2020 presidential vote, but says Wisconsin is prepared for any such action. Any new probe comes after a recount, a state audit, and a conservative group's review that confirmed Biden's nearly 21,000 vote margin of victory in 2020.
1: The Wisconsin Policy Forum found that state revenue brought in by cigarette sales taxes was $370 million last year, its lowest level since 1992, while vape and e-cigarettes usage has greatly increased. Wisconsin has the 18th highest cigarette tax rate among all states, though it ranks among the bottom for similar taxes on vaping products. Since taxes were first collected on vaping products in 2020, the revenue has increased by nearly 500%, reports Wisconsin Public Radio. In 2010, nearly $6 out of every $100 going into the state's general fund came from taxes on nicotine products. That level has since declined to $2 out of every $100 based on data from 2024. Mark Sommerhauser, communications director for the Wisconsin Public Forum, said the decline in revenue is something to keep in mind as policymakers weigh raising taxes on vaping products in the future. Meanwhile, public health advocates say the state's decline in revenue is worth the broader impacts from decreasing nicotine use.
0: The Dane County Board has rejected a proposed contract renewal between the Sheriff's Office and ViaPath, the telecommunications provider for county jail residents, reports the Cap Times. The proposal failed by a vote of 30-4, with the majority opting to seek a new service provider. Some county board members and advocates are seeking state-subsidized jail communications, citing a burden on families of inmates to pay for communication services. Estimated jail communications are costing Dane County families around $420,000 per year on average. ViaPath was one of two companies to apply for a contract with the Dane County Sheriff's Office, the other being Smart Communications.
1: Madison's independent police monitor, Aramik Glass, claims Madison police officers violated official policies during the December arrest of Police Civilian Oversight Board Chair Maya Pearson, reports Madison 365. Glass said the Madison Police Department's initial report of the arrest contained several discrepancies with witness statements and video evidence. Pearson was a passenger in a car that was allegedly parked in a reserved spot at the Majestic Theater and was commanded by staff to move. 10 officers responded, with Pearson allegedly being ordered with expletives to get out of the car before being pulled from the vehicle and placed face down in the snow with a knee to her back. Use of expletives violates the department's profanity policy. A review by the Office of the Independent Monitor has raised questions about the use of force by police, reports the Cap Times. Court records indicate Pearson faces misdemeanor charges of resisting or obstructing an officer.
0: Omar Thomas, composer of the song A Mother of a Revolution, will lead a performance of his work at a Watertown church after it was banned by the Watertown School Board from performing it at the Watertown High School, reports the Wisconsin State Journal. The song was inspired by Marsha Johnson, a black transgender woman credited with leading the 1969 Stonewall Uprising in New York City, a landmark event in the LGBTQ+ rights movement. Board members banned the performance at the high school last Tuesday, calling the piece inappropriate and drawing protests and national outrage over accusations of censorship and claims about parental rights. Thomas will instead lead a performance of A Mother of a Revolution at 7:30 p.m. on Wednesday at Emmanuel Evangelical Lutheran Church in Watertown, which will also be live streamed.
1: Charges were filed against two former executives of Sun Badger Solar for allegedly taking money from customers and using it for personal spending, with no attempt to install solar panels, Wisconsin Public Radio reports. The customers paid more than $60,000 for two solar installation projects that were never completed. Sun Badger Solar abruptly ended business and entered receivership in 2023, with creditors filing more than $12 million in unpaid claims. The charges were filed in Dane County Circuit Court, so the executives could face additional charges from the states where they operated, as well as possible federal charges.
0: A steel beam fell off the underside of Monona Terrace into traffic on John Nolan Drive on Monday morning, striking a vehicle. No one was injured in the accident, reports the Wisconsin State Journal. The Wisconsin Department of Administration, which oversees the facility, said it would work with the City of Madison to inspect the safety of the structure. A lane of traffic on John Nolan Drive was shut down on Tuesday while workers inspected the structure over the roadway. And those were the headlines.
1: Downtown Madison is growing at a historic pace, and the city is working alongside a nonprofit advocacy group to accommodate these changes. City officials and Downtown Madison, Inc. leaders met with community members and the city's Landmarks Commission last night to discuss what is called Envision Downtown Madison, a strategic plan to help the area reach its full potential. But city leaders aren't trying to go about this alone. They want input from the people that call Madison home. WRT reporter Mary Kanoki has the story.
2: Since the last time a downtown plan was approved for the city of Madison in 2012, 36% more people are living in the downtown area. And with more people comes more challenges for the city, with everything from transportation to affordability. Currently, 7,500 homes have been added to the downtown area, among other changes, but the city wants to do more for residents. So they partnered with the nonprofit advocacy group Downtown Madison, Inc. Downtown Madison, Inc., or DMI, represents the interests of businesses, residents, and employees in the Madison area. Together with the City of Madison, they have created a plan that they call Envision Downtown Madison. The plan consists of two parts: the Downtown Area Plan that guides growth and public investments, and the Downtown Strategy, which focuses on long-term economic investment. The conjoined effort seeks to make a coordinated and sustainable plan for the future of the city. Emily DeVer represented DMI at an open house Monday evening hosted by the City of Madison and DMI.
3: So I'll just reiterate, this has been kind of where our plans come together. Other than these community engagement efforts that we co-host, we are creating these big moves and this vision collaboratively between the city's effort and DMI's economic investment strategy to create a shared foundation of data and input and vision for the future.
2: Those so-called big moves include initiatives to make it easier for people to get downtown and navigate the area with or without a car, to create easier public access to the lakes, and to make downtown a more complete neighborhood that supports housing and other basic needs. City planner Dan McAuliffe chimed in to explain what it would take to make downtown Madison a complete neighborhood.
4: But also thinking about what else you need in a downtown to make sure that they are livable. Things like grocery stores, cafes, restaurants, even daycares. Those things that really make a place easy to live.
2: From housing to making more free public spaces, affordability is the through line connecting each of the initiatives in the plan. DeVer shared what DMI heard from community members regarding their finances.
3: And then we also heard loud and clear that affordability is a big concern for residents and business owners alike. And that came through in many people saying the affordability of commercial space was challenging. Housing supply and transportation all came in as things where affordability was a concern.
2: All of these initiatives are based on research done through DMI to ensure that the community's needs are being met. Representatives of the city and DMI were out at the Thursday night market last week getting opinions from the public. And at the end of last night's open house, participants were encouraged to go through an interactive form where they can share which initiatives mean the most to them. After hearing from the community, planners are now going to shrink Envision Downtown Madison's big moves into smaller, more actionable items. The city is looking to have those recommendations outlined by fall 2026, with opportunities to get more public feedback at future community events. Plans are scheduled to be finalized by mid-2027. Reporting for WORT, I'm Mary Kanoki.
0: A conservation program in southwestern Wisconsin is helping landowners adopt what are known as agroforestry practices. They combine trees, crops, and livestock to improve biodiversity, reduce pollution, and create new economic opportunities. Organizers say the program benefits landowners who are transitioning away from conventional farming. Judith Ruiz Branch of the Wisconsin News Connection has more.
5: A conservation group is working with landowners in Wisconsin to create diversified agricultural systems for long-term environmental and economic gain. Program organizers say agroforestry practices taking shape in spring green combine trees with farming to improve biodiversity and wildlife habitat while reducing greenhouse gas emissions. Patrick Michaels with Canopy Farm Management says blending perennial crops and shrubs with annual crops and livestock also have local economic benefits. He explains perennial varieties offer higher revenue per acre compared to traditional corn and bean operations.
6: They also support additional employment opportunities in the area because these are food crops that need to be harvested, processed, and distributed in a way that requires and enables more economic activity than just commodity row crops.
5: The program, led by Savannah Institute, is financed in part through the state's water quality training credits. The system helps companies reduce water pollution by paying farmers to lower phosphorus runoff through conservation work like agroforestry. Michael says this may be the first agroforestry project funded through this model, demonstrating its effectiveness. Local landowner David Michael says he and his family were looking for farming alternatives due to aging equipment and operational fatigue. They transitioned from conventional farming to leasing land for agroforestry through the program. Michael says they've added crop diversity with black currant, chestnut, and Asian pear trees spread across nearly 100 acres and are already seeing immediate results.
7: We had a beekeeper come and put several beehives on our farm, and he detected a chestnut blossom in the honey. So right away, there has been an ecological impact on honeybees in that they're taking advantage of these chestnut trees that have been planted here.
5: Michael says the financial arrangement is competitive with dairy farming leasing rates, eliminating financial risks. He stresses that extensive agroforestry knowledge is not a prerequisite for participation because the program offers robust guidance. Organizers say along with environmental impacts, the initiative has the potential to establish high-value perennial crop industries in the Midwest. For Wisconsin News Connection, I'm Judith Ruiz Branch. 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

0: It's now 6:20 p.m. and you're listening to the live local news on WORT.
1: Wisconsin law requires absentee ballots to arrive at the polls before they close on Election Day in order to be counted. But the State Elections Commission made the wrong decision, a Dane County judge ruled Thursday, when they ordered the city of Madison to remove 23 late-arriving ballots from the spring election's final tally. Scott Thompson is staff counsel at Law Forward, a Madison-based firm that sued the Elections Commission on behalf of two impacted voters. He joined news producer Faye Parks to explain how they won the case.
2: This case is ultimately about the right to vote and what the right to vote grants to Wisconsin voters. One of those things is protection in the face of unfair disenfranchisement. Here's what I mean by that. For about 150 years, it's been the law in the state of Wisconsin that our Constitution, the right to vote, prohibits disenfranchisement that results solely from the errors of an election official. In other words, if you do everything right when you vote, they can't take your vote away. They can't not count it just because the government, an election official, did something wrong. The right to vote demands more. And that's what this case is about. There were two things that were butting up against each other. One was a state statute that said you have to have ballots at the location where they're going to be counted by 8 p.m. But the other thing was the Constitution and the right to vote, which says that those types of requirements cannot be used to disenfranchise you if the only real error is one of an election official's. And so that's what was at issue here. My clients did everything right. They returned their ballots on time ahead of the date they were due. And unfortunately, they were just 5 minutes late from getting to the counting location on time. But the right to vote says that those types of minor errors, especially when they're caused by election officials, they can't disenfranchise folks. And so that's what we argued to the court, and the court agreed. Really, this case, we think it was an easy one. When people in Wisconsin do nothing wrong, when they do everything right to get their vote in on time, their votes should count. That's what the right to vote means, and that's what the court ruled.
3: Now, Thursday's ruling orders the city to add the 23 ballots to the final count. Is this the end of the story, or do you expect the Elections Commission to appeal?
2: That's a good question. And just as a one point of clarification, it's not so much that they're adding the 23 votes to the count. The city actually counted the votes the first time around. It was the Elections Commission that came back and ordered the city to more or less redo it. And so what the court said was, actually, let's just use the first count. And so the count that included these votes from the first time around, that's the one that made it into the final tally. As to what the Elections Commission is going to do next, you know, I can't predict what other folks are going to do. But because the canvas has been, the final state canvas is complete and the results have been certified, I don't think that this particular issue about whether or not these ballots are going to count is going to be subject to more litigation. But people have been wrong before.
3: This dispute also touches on the issue of local discretion. When Madison officials first reached out to the State Elections Commission for advice on how to handle the late arriving ballots, Administrator Megan Wolf said it was up to them to decide if the relevant statute applied. Broadly speaking, how often are high-stakes election decisions like this one left up to local clerks here in Wisconsin? Is that just part of the job?
2: So Wisconsin's election system is unique. We have like 1,850-some-odd local clerks who know their neighbors, who know their communities, and work really hard to get everyone's votes counted. And ultimately, we think that this case is an example of that happening. The votes were counted. Like I said, the first time around, the city did count these absentee ballots. Your question about discretion is a really interesting one, though, because it's true. There is some discretion built into the statutes for local clerks. And it's also the case that here the administrator had, you know, provided or encouraged the municipality to just think about this on its own and reach a determination. But I think that undercuts what is really, really clear in Wisconsin law. And that's that the right to vote demands that your ballot is counted. And so there is discretion on certain things about, you know, how polling places might be set up this way or that, or exactly where to put them. But whether or not to count someone's vote is actually not something that my clients believe is subject to discretion. And like I said, about 150 years of state Supreme Court precedent agrees. When someone does what is right to get their vote in, it's going to count. That's what the Constitution says. That's what it's always said. And so it's true there is discretion in how elections are conducted, but that isn't really the case here. These votes had to count, and that's why it was really such an easy call for the court. The right to vote demands more. The right to vote is something that Wisconsinites cherish, and that really protects them in situations just like this. And ultimately, it means that their votes are going to get counted, and that's what happened here.
3: Now, interestingly, Elections Commission Chair Ann Jacobs was among those who voted to exclude the ballots, arguing that they were essentially bound by state law. But she also said she hoped the decision would be overturned by the courts. So does this suggest the need to update state law, or should similar disputes continue to be decided by the court system?
2: That's a good question. I can't speak for Chair Jacobs. I do recognize that it's a situation where there's a state statute that says one thing, but the right to vote says the other thing. I think it's been really clear for a very long time in Wisconsin that when the right to vote is at stake, when someone might be disenfranchised through no fault of their own, it's a real clear situation. The votes have got to count. It's always been that way. And so I would respectfully disagree. In order to uphold the law, the Elections Commission, as the court ultimately ruled, was just obligated to make sure these votes get counted. It's true that a statute might say one thing, but ultimately the Constitution of our state is the sort of supreme law here, and everyone's bound to follow it. And especially when the Supreme Court has been so clear about how powerful the right to vote is, overwhelming these types of state statutes time and time again, I think the result in situations like this should always be that the vote gets counted. It's always impossible to predict really what's going to happen next, what statute the legislature might try and pass here or there. But the constitutions have always been clear. The right to vote means something to people. It means that their vote is going to get counted. And ultimately, that's what the court ruled. And I think that going forward, it's just important to make sure that, you know, all qualified voters, everyone who's doing the right thing, that everyone's vote get counted. It doesn't matter who you vote for, it doesn't matter where you vote or how you vote, your right to vote matters.
3: In another recent dispute, the State Elections Commission decided that Mequon City Clerk improperly rejected 5 absentee ballots due to small mistakes in the witness address field of the ballot envelopes. The League of Women Voters argues in a new lawsuit that Wisconsin needs a unified statewide policy to prevent something similar from happening in future elections. Do you have any thoughts on this case? Does Law Forward plan to chime in?
2: You know, I think that all of these cases are kind of aiming at the same thing. Let's just make sure these votes get counted. And I think that's an important principle across all aisles. Like, everyone who is a qualified voter in Wisconsin has a right to vote, to be heard. And so when procedural machinations get in the way of that, you know, fundamental right, well, that's a problem. And so going forward, I think the biggest, most important thing is that people's votes are counted and that these types of technical minutiae are understood for exactly what they are. You know, they pale in comparison to the right to vote. That's always been the case. And I think it's fair to say that going forward, Law Forward is always going to be working to make sure that the right to vote is upheld.
3: I've been speaking with Scott Thompson, staff counsel at Law Forward.
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1: 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We've got a lot more stories for you coming up in the second half of the show. 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

0: time is now 6:31, and you're listening to the live local news on WORT. I'm Sarah Hopeful, here with Christian Knutson. Thanks for joining us.
1: The United States is ramping up cheddar cheese manufacturing at a time when cheesemaking equipment made of stainless steel from Europe has tariffs compounding on tariffs. And as cheesemakers scramble to best compete in this difficult foreign market, production of dairy protein and cottage cheese is also being increased. In this edition of The Milkweed, Pete Harden joins Bert Zipperer to outline the current dairy trends and recap the latest annual convention of the Wisconsin Cheesemakers Association.
2: Welcome to The Milkweed on WORT. I'm Bert Zipperer, and we're talking with Pete Harden, who for 47 years has been publisher and editor of the monthly newspaper, The Milkweed, dairy farming's best information and insights, with the motto, float like a butterfly, sting like a bee, right there on the masthead. Hi, Pete.
3: Always a privilege, Bert.
2: It's Tuesday, so let's talk about current dairy trends this week.
3: Sure. A couple of weeks ago, I attended the annual convention of the Wisconsin Cheesemakers Association, which is really not just national, but international event.
2: Really?
3: It pulls in attendees and exhibitors from around the world. Every other year, the Cheesemakers Association has a big show in Milwaukee at the Baird Center. And this year it was bigger than ever.
2: Really?
3: The number of attendees, registered attendees, was 5,200. That's a 1,200 increase from 2024 when their last big show occurred in Milwaukee. So that's a huge increase on a percentage basis. In preparation for this discussion, I went back to the compendium of events and counted over 350 exhibitors. Now, many of the exhibitors were offering production technology or food safety testing, all just the wide array of services that a modern cheese plant and cheese distributors need. So it was mind-boggling.
2: What did you learn? What did you hear at the Wisconsin Cheesemakers Association?
3: Well, to summarize, cheese industry over the past couple years and into the next couple years is on a tremendous growth spurt in terms of several billion dollars worth of investment in expanded production capacity or new production capacity. So maybe that's why there were so many exhibitors. My worry is that I think they've overbuilt or are overbuilding, particularly with much of the new cheese production capacity being devoted to cheddar blocks. Cheddar is our pricing basis, but we've seen in recent months as more of this capacity has come online. Take, for example, December 25, 9.6% more cheddar was produced in the U.S. that month than same month year ago. And from a simple supply-demand basis, we're getting on thin ice in terms of cheddar supplies versus cheddar prices in the marketplace.
2: And with the whole issue of tariffs the last year and a half and international markets, does this make sense?
3: That's a tough call. The plans to build a cheese plant are years in the making and then years in the fulfillment. So some of the short-term political shifting winds catch the industry in a vulnerable position. The logic was that much of the new cheese production capacity will have to be exported. We're at near peak consumption for cheese.
2: Here in the United States.
3: Here in the U.S. And the trade wars and the Middle East war are diminishing our cheese export opportunities here in early 26 compared to a year ago when cheese exports were, you know, pre-Middle East war, cheese exports were very strong in part because our prices are so much cheaper than the rest of the world. We were the El Cheapo Depot. In terms of equipment, much of the sophisticated dairy processing equipment is now coming from Europe, and it's made out of stainless steel. So you have almost tariffs compounding upon tariffs.
2: To buy that equipment
3: To buy that equipment, get it in the country. I mean, I know one firm up in Clark County, which years ago they ordered two cream separators, one of which arrived pre-tariff, the other of which arrived belatedly post-tariff, and they had to pay a $45,000 tariff on something they'd prepaid for 2 years before. So the equipment to fill these new cheese plants is a problematic thing. Your question is a very good one.
2: What else did you see and hear at the Wisconsin Cheesemakers Association? Anything about cottage cheese?
3: Oh, yes. I'd say the overarching theme was dairy protein, dairy protein, dairy protein, with a lot of excitement on cottage cheese. There are currently, the first 2 or 3 months of 2026 have seen another 10% increase in cottage cheese.
2: Really?
3: And the first, 2023, 24, 25 have all witnessed 10% growth in cottage cheese consumption in the United States. That trend continues. There are currently 9 dairy plants either being built anew or retooled to make cottage cheese in the U.S. For example, the Westby Co-op up in Westby, Wisconsin, is converting its cottage cheese production facility, and they're getting away from the old vat system and have gone to an automated process. And like under the old vat system, after the cottage cheese the curd had been produced and the whey was drained out of the tank, then the workers had to shovel these thousands of pounds of cottage cheese, white snow-like cottage cheese, into the next system, which then packaged it. Mm-hmm. So all that hand labor, manual labor, back-breaking labor is forgotten or is past. The Westby Co-op, which has, I believe, something like 68 members, an average about 40 cows apiece, many of whom are organic, up in the Driftless region. The Westby Co-op reports that their cheese, all the future doubling of their cottage cheese sales, is already committed to buyers. Cottage cheese, for example, at a big food show on the West Coast, one of the promotion groups was pushing the concept of making a frozen dessert. Let's say, I won't call it ice cream, but ice cream-like frozen dessert out of cottage cheese, meeting the GLP-1 folks on those drugs desire for more protein and less sugar. And then there's also discussion of making a pizza crust base out of cottage cheese. I mean, if somebody's doing it with cauliflower, then why not dried cottage cheese? So
2: wow.
3: Cottage cheese is just going crazy, along with yogurt growth at 6-7%. These are two of our greatest opportunities in dairy.
2: Anything else on cheese trends before we take off?
3: Just real quick, Bert, one of the operant concepts is that we may have reached peak cheese consumption in the United States, or we're edging awful close to a flat line on growth, and that growth has been spectacular. When I started the milkweed back in 79, our per capita cheese consumption was 18 pounds annually.
2: 18 pounds per person across the United States.
3: Yes. And now it's slightly above 40 pounds per person per year. And a lot of that credit goes to what's on top of pieces.
2: Well, I have to say that I do my part to eat those 40 pounds of cheese every year.
3: I hope you do more than that.
2: I think I eat more than 40 pounds definitely in a year. Pete, it's fun to talk with you and informative. Thank you.
3: Thank you.
2: See you next week.

0: It's 6:41 p.m. and you're listening to the live local news on WORT. This week on Stuff Your Face, host Emily Tucker sits down with Luke Zahm, the James Beard-nominated chef and Emmy Award-winning host of Wisconsin Foodie. Tune in as Luke dispels the myths surrounding Upper Midwestern cuisine and unpacks the evolving landscape of Wisconsin's food systems.
1: 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I'm your host, Emily Tucker, and each week we are stuffing our faces with stories from all corners of our local food world. Thanks for tuning in. This week, I'm sitting down with Luke Zahm, Emmy Award-winning host of PBS Wisconsin's Wisconsin Foodie, and James Beard-nominated chef and owner of one of Wisconsin's most renowned restaurants, the Driftless Cafe in Viroqua. Luke, what an honor to have you. Thank you for joining the show to give WORT listeners a taste of what you've been up to.
2: What a tremendous opportunity. WORT holds a really special place in my heart. Being able to access community radio, it feels like you're putting your finger on the pulse of what's really happening. And Madison is one of the best cities in America. I don't think that that's a secret. So to be featured on your program is truly an honor.
1: Thanks, Luke. You showcase the diversity of our state's food system so well on Wisconsin Foodie. When people outside of Wisconsin think about Wisconsin food, what do you think they are missing or get wrong?
2: My whole life, I've heard that the Midwest is culinary flyover country. I've been told by people in Los Angeles, executive producers from the Food Network, that, you know, in reality, Emily, nobody cares about the Midwest. When you tell a kid that, who's from a town of 745, who has watched how agriculture interplays with these small communities, I had a deeper understanding and thankfully of like, no, this is where your food comes from. Most people go to the grocery store and they can completely take for granted that they're going to get that bag of chips, that gallon of milk, that cheese. And not surprisingly, a lot of it comes from the upper Midwest. We are just as nuanced and technical as any coastal city when it comes to food and food sourcing and preparation, but we have a tremendous advantage. The reason that it made sense for Ruthie and I to leave Madison and come home and open the Driftless Cafe is because Vernon County, we have the second highest concentration of organic farms in any county in the United States of America. These are things that people don't necessarily think about. You know, it's beer, brats, and cheese. And I don't want to take anything away from those three because they bring people in our state a tremendous amount of enjoyment. I love the brats and cheese. I think what you're really seeing is the fabric of America's food system right here. And I know that most people don't give that a second thought.
1: I listen to all the food podcasts. I hear a lot about New York.
2: Yeah.
1: I hear a lot about LA. So I really appreciate PBS's programming, doing Wisconsin Foodie. And you're not only a great host, but you're really rooted in that Vernon County culture. You've spent years working with local producers in your capacity as a chef, highlighting them in your capacity as host of Wisconsin Foodie. How has our food scene and system changed since you started?
2: Our scene has definitely picked up so much speed. You can't host things like Top Chef in the state. And I think we were the first actual state to be able to approach the Dancing Elves Corporation and say like, hey, we need this love letter to Midwestern cuisine from the perspective of Wisconsin. With that being said, though, organic farming, when you're going to take things on at scale to make it available for market or for a restaurant, you have to be able to produce with a certain amount of efficiency. The thing that has definitely changed in my tenure as a chef is that the American food system has rapidly digressed into this ultra-efficient machine. And I've had this privilege and opportunity to lobby in Washington, D.C. with Tom Colicchio and Jose Andres and be a part of some of these summits where we're actually talking about the granular nature of the food that we eat. If you walk around the Dane County Farmers Market, all of those farmers have embraced a certain level of intentional inefficiency. To grow things sustainably outside of the matrix of what the mechanized food system expects is truly a revolutionary act. In the last year, A.G. Bear has spent hundreds of millions of dollars, usually around this time because we have a farm bill going through the House right now, or it went through the House, it needs to go through the Senate now. They are usually lobbying, you know, the USDA. But what we saw in this administration is that the USDA was a quick recipient of the DOGE cuts. So in the farm bill, what we're seeing is actually this regression. We want to take incentives away from small organic producers and refocus that money into large commodity game, because that efficiency is where they win. If you follow the trail line of A.G. Baer, you know that they have their finger in the processed food companies. 80% of the food that is on our grocery store shelves is considered ultra processed. And the way that those companies survive is they need those subsidies to go through the farm bill so that farmers can receive a payment to basically grow them cheap food. And then they release it into the marketplace and Americans eat it up. We love it. But, you know, the leading cause of death in America is heart disease. And, you know, diabetes, things that are directly related to our diet. And then, of course, once we're in the healthcare and medical institutions' grasp, A.G. Baer can sell us the drugs that they created to keep us going. And so from birth to death, these companies have figured out how to target their consumers. And the easiest way to fight back against that is to make a connection with the farmer. Find someone who grows your food and shake in those guys' hands from Driftless Organics, you know, thanks for the great potatoes. Or even if it's storytellers like you, Emily, bringing people together to highlight the food and food diversity that we have here. Honestly, I have the easiest job. I just kind of amass it and then celebrate it. Hooray! Hopefully people come through the door to engage in that experience. That act of just participate in that food system has shaped and altered the course of how I see food, how I interact with the farmers around me, how I lift everyone up, because we all do better when we all do better. Also, how I prioritize buying choices in my proximity, if it's for the restaurant, if it's for Owl Farm, if it's who we talk about on Foodie and how we talk about them. That all kind of falls into the scope of that changing landscape of the food system.
1: Knowing that these things can get heavy and dark, you're still working the line at Driftless Cafe. What is the most enticing thing to stuff your face with right now?
2: Oh my gosh. The way that the cafe works is we change that menu just about every single day based on what's coming through the door. And that allows me to really put that money back to work in the community. This time of year, and as I've aged, I love simple, delicious food. So today, I made a really fantastic green garlic, wild forage nettle, and potato soup from Driftless Organics. And when you take the time to work them in, and then I'm cutting up my like batuto or mirepoix that I can add in once the soup is made. So you get some consistency and some crunch and you get that vegetal nature. And then I'm zesting 10 lemons and I'm going to juice them and we're going to reserve the juice. We season it with the salt and the black pepper and a little bit of olive oil. That for me pops. Meantime, I got Mike up back here throwing in loaves of sourdough for the week. So like we have this fresh sourdough bread coming out that we make in-house and is wonderfully local. None of the ingredients have traveled longer than 30 miles. And that's where I try and cook from every single day. So a nice soup, you know, it features some of my oldest friends. What a rare gift that is. I definitely take the way that we source food as an art. It's an art of resistance, of community building. You know, I never want to tell farmers what to grow. I want them to do what works for their soil, their family, their timeline, and then just bring it to them. That's the world that I constantly am trying to keep my chefs in. So much of cooking is a non-binary experience. It crosses so many cultures, so many platforms, geographical divides. You just got to kind of let it rip.
1: You have made these incredibly cool spaces. And by cool, I mean inclusive spaces that really honor people, food, storytelling. I can't thank you enough for your time. You are an inspiration to a lot of folks, and we really appreciate you sharing your talents with Wisconsin, with Madison, with the whole country. So thanks for coming on WORT.
2: Thanks for having me.
3: Some birds, particularly waterfowl, are known for hijacking nests they didn't build and tricking other parents into raising their young. Feature contributor Jackie Sandberg explains why they do it and which babies are more likely to succeed after a forced adoption in this edition of Wildlife Weekly.
4: Welcome to Wildlife Weekly. My name is Jackie, and I'm the Wildlife Program Manager for the Dane County Humane Society here in Madison, Wisconsin. Each week, we choose a topic related to wildlife rehabilitation or the environment, and today I want to talk about nest parasitism, primarily with hooded mergansers and wood ducks. We are seeing so many ducklings now, and this is our prime period right in the April to May period here in Wisconsin, where we are seeing lots of our hatchling ducks coming into the Wildlife Center. Most often, being in an urban area, it's going to be mallard ducks, but we do see a lot of wood ducks and also merganser species, primarily hooded mergansers. And it's a really fascinating thing to me that, you know, over 15 years or so in the field, it doesn't feel like we've had as many of the situations as we have today with hooded mergansers coming in with wood ducks together as a clutch. And if you didn't know, some birds, and especially in the waterfowl groups, they are actually known, it's more pervasive than in any other group of birds, for interspecific brood parasitism, is what it's called, to occur between either conspecifics or interspecifics, so both the same species or opposite or different species. And so what's strange to me is that a bird that is completely different from another has somehow found a way to adapt by putting its babies in a totally different nest with a different parent and even a different species to allow it to raise it. And that to me is just, it's just so cool, but weird. You wonder, what were those parents thinking and how did they really start deciding to do that? We see it in other species like cowbirds. They are known to be nest parasites where they might put a baby into a species nest like yellow warblers, sometimes house finches, a lot of northern cardinals, and they don't always do very well, but they do okay. And then we also know species like the black-billed or yellow-billed cuckoo in our areas can also be known to be nest parasites. Those are just a few that we kind of learn as examples. But hooded mergansers and wood ducks aren't one that we usually think about very often, but both of them are going to be cavity nesting ducks. And they're both much more aquatic species. They're not as similar to mallards as you might think. They're not really considered more of the dabbling duck species. They're more of a diving duck species that eat a lot of insect material. And so when you have either a nest box that you've specifically created for wood ducks or mergansers, or you have a nest cavity that's built in a tree from maybe an old woodpecker nest or something, or an old, maybe a barred owls will take over those nests as well. But when you have those available and they are nesting in there, sometimes your hooded merganser females will actually then nest parasitize the wood duck species. In a 2024 study, they actually did at least, it was over a period of time, they studied a lot of them. And I mean, they did egg survival of 2,925 ducks, 690 of which were parasitic eggs from 197 nests. And that was a study that was done, it's called Wood Ducks and Hooded Mergansers as Interspecific Brood Parasites, an Evolution of Parasitic Egg Survival. Really, really cool paper if you get the chance to look it up. And so this was Backner et al. And very recent. And what they found is that if you had a very large clutch size of eggs, it would negatively influence the ability of parasitic wood duck survival rather than our hooded mergansers. And also wood duck eggs that were laid in hooded merganser nests had lower survival. So we've seen both mixtures of not only just hooded mergansers going into wood duck nests or vice versa, but we typically find at our wildlife center that more often than not, we find hooded mergansers will put their eggs in wood duck boxes. We have a number of our volunteers actually in our wildlife team that have boxes that they monitor, and they've even seen numbers of eggs in the almost 80 eggs in a single clutch where a mom is just going to continue to lay eggs on top, and they just keep layering up almost like a house wren into their box. And then unfortunately, all those eggs that are at the very bottom just don't hatch. And so it's such an interesting thing, you know, what is driving that competition to be like, you know, trying to nest as many eggs as possible and lay them in one spot, maybe

0: But what is just neat to me is that we have these species growing up together, and in rehabilitation, we have to field how different their diets are and their care are to make sure that they're both successful. Hooded mergansers are going to be diving and catching insects and crayfish and small fish, and wood ducks are going to be eating a lot more of our buggy material. And so, you know, they will eat fish, but more often than not, they're going to be eating things like our mealworms that we order. But the hooded mergansers have to have diving tubs. And so every day, our volunteers are filling up our tubs of water for diving, monitoring to make sure that the tiny itty bitty ducklings don't get hypothermic and cold, making sure they have spaces to warm up and dry off, and everything that they would need to have a parent for to help keep them thermoregulated after hatching. Because they are fluffy after hatching, but it doesn't mean that they can't get cold and wet. And if they get soaked to the skin, because, you know, they are going to be on water with their parent, they still need that time with their parent for extra warmth when she's going to sit and brood on them, and to be able to dry off and have a nice warm breeze and all this other stuff that is important that we kind of have to mimic in rehabilitation for successful care. So our ducks are a lot of work, but even more work when they are different species that we have to manage just based on their behaviors and what kind of housing and setup they should have, even if they are a species that does parasitize each other. So, and when I say parasitize, it doesn't mean like internal parasites. We're talking that the animal itself is taking advantage of another one in some way that would be similar to a parasitism kind of behavior. So that is what we mean. So it is known to be practiced in a lot of waterfowl species, and we're seeing a lot of that right now. And over the last 10 years, we've had 48 hooded mergansers admitted. So it's not very many, but from time to time, and especially already this year, we've had 3 or 4, we do see it. So it's interesting, you know, if you're looking at your ducks out in your, you know, pond next door, or maybe you live on a lake, count your ducks. See if you know which species they are. They do look a little bit different. It's fun to kind of look up some of the comparison photos if you get the chance. But know that mostly we are looking for orphan ducklings. If you find any that are by themselves without a parent at this time of year, it's very likely that they have lost their parent for some reason, and that if they're alone, they're at higher risk to predation and probably unlikely to be able to survive in the wild if, you know, they got separated over a highway or maybe in traffic or down storm sewer drains, anything like that in urban areas. Keep an eye out and give us a call if you need any help or assistance with that situation. Our number is 608-287-3235. Thanks for listening here on WORT. This has been Wildlife Weekly.
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2: 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Good night.

0: This Memorial Day, May 25th, you can join Veterans for Peace at the Masonic Center for a peace rally and community gathering from noon to 3 p.m. The event will feature Susan Schnall, Navy nurse, as the keynote speaker. She became famous as the leaflet bomber in 1968 when, as a Navy nurse, she protested the Vietnam War by dropping tens of thousands of anti-war leaflets from a small airplane over several San Francisco Bay military installations. At the event, there'll be music by Old Cool and socializing, free parking available behind the building, enter from East Johnson. Several dozen community groups will be tabling at this Memorial Day event, with tabling starting at noon and music and talks at 1 p.m. That's the Veterans for Peace this Memorial Day, May 25th, at the Masonic Center from noon to 3 p.m. This is WORT 89.9 FM and WORTFM.org.
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